0: I'm Adrian Florido.
1: And I'm Elsa Chang. Also this hour, we go to Tulsa, Oklahoma, where utility officials are aggressive about cutting power when people fall behind on their bills.
2: I wish every corporation commissioner had a Sentinel house that had no electricity. When it's 95, that's how I feel.
0: We'll also visit a city in Colorado where people are pushing back against stepped-up immigration enforcement.
3: I personally know people in our community who are terrified that they or their loved one could be picked up and held in that facility.
1: Those stories and more after this news.
4: Live from NPR News in Washington, I'm Ryland Barton. A federal judge has found that the U.S. Postal Service violated a court order blocking it from carrying out President Trump's order to restrict mail-in voting for the midterm elections. As NPR's Hansi Lo Wong reports, that ruling comes as the legal fight over Trump's order is heating up again in the courts.
5: The Supreme Court handed President Trump a temporary win this week by pausing one of the rulings blocking the U.S. Postal Service from carrying out his directives in about half of the states. But the High Court did not pause a nationwide block on work by USPS. Now, a federal judge in Boston has found that USPS violated that block by releasing last week a finalized plan for delivering mail-in ballots only to people on voter lists that the states would have to turn over to the mailing agency. We should note USPS is a financial supporter of NPR. This legal fight is now heading towards what may end up being its final phase. Voting rights and Democratic groups are making requests for new court orders that block the Postal Service's finalized plan. And with the start of mail-in voting for the midterm elections weeks away, there may not be time for Trump's order to be fully carried out. Hansi Lo Wong, NPR News.
4: Dolly Parton died today at the age of 80. Many across the country are mourning her as one of America's iconic country musicians. As Katie Myers reports, in her hometown of Sevierville, Tennessee, people saw her as one of their own.
6: As soon as he heard the news, Tom Akin came to pay his respects at the Dolly Parton statue in the town square. For Akin, who is a Sevierville resident, her legacy is also about the way she always gave back to this rural community.
7: Coming down here and seeing everybody else and the sadness is not what you usually see here at the Dolly Parton statue. Everybody's usually very excited, so it's going to hit this town hard.
6: Dolly funded a women's health wing of the hospital where Akin's wife works. He says without it, women would have to drive 30 minutes for mammograms and reproductive care. After he lays a bouquet of roses down, Akin watches as the community gathers here in the town square and the tears begin to fall. For NPR News, I'm Katie Myers in Sevierville, Tennessee.
4: ICE recorded nearly 50,000 arrests in July. NPR's Vanessa Romo reports it's the highest monthly arrest total in the agency's history.
8: The surge in arrests averages out to nearly 1,600 apprehensions a day. It tops June's record-breaking number of arrests by 15%. That's based on government data provided by ICE to the Deportation Data Project at UC Berkeley and UCLA. The project's co-director, Graham Blair, says the uptick is due to a change in tactics.
9: Clearly, they're expanding the ways that they're arresting people at airports, in ICE check-ins, at immigration courthouses.
8: Blair also notes that the latest figures include the initial wave of arrests of Haitian immigrants, whose temporary protected status was revoked in July. Last month's numbers were fueled by billions in immigration enforcement funding from Congress. Vanessa Romo, NPR News.
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10: Good afternoon with KCLU News. I'm Dave Meyer. Record to near record heat is hitting the Tri-Counties with red flag warnings in place for increased fire danger in parts of the region. KCLU's Lance Orozco has the latest.
11: Temperatures are ranging from the 80s on the coast to around 100 for some inland areas. There are extreme heat warnings for much of the region. There are red flag warnings for increased wildfire danger for Ventura, Santa Barbara, and San Luis Obispo County mountain and foothill areas. Andrew Dowd with the Ventura County Fire Department says they've beefed up staffing so they're prepared for fire starts.
12: For this red flag, we upstaffed a full strike team of engines, 5 fire engines, 3 firefighters each, additional hand crew members. We are upstaffed as much as possible right now to have more resources ready to respond quickly.
11: The red flag warnings are in effect through 3 p.m. Friday. The latest forecast calls for the heat to peak tomorrow and level off Thursday, but it could be the weekend before there's significant cooling. Lance Orozco, KCLU News.
12: News.
10: A new facility is opened on the Central Coast to help troubled teens and young adults. KCLU's Ben Hayes has the story.
13: Fighting back, Santa Maria Valley recently cut the ribbon on a new and much larger navigation center on East Chapel Street. It's designed to help transitional-aged youth between 18 and 24 years old, and it's a safe and welcoming place where they can access housing, navigation, treatment for addiction, education, and other counseling services. The nonprofit has been coordinating its youth support services out of its main office on Miller Street for nearly 25 years. Edwin Weaver, Fighting Back Santa Maria Valley's executive director, says the navigation process begins with speaking to a staff member to determine what that person's needs are and how to move forward. The organization says last year they were able to house over 75 youth. The navigation center is open Monday through Saturday in Santa Maria. I'm Ben Hayes, KCLU News.
10: An extreme heat warning currently in effect until Friday evening for many inland and mountain areas of the Tri-Counties. Right now, 82 in Montecito, 91 in Solvang. 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
0: 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I'm Adrian Florido in Washington.
1: And I'm Elsa Chang in Culver City, California. 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
4: Time now, 6:43 on Marketplace. Checking the roads right now. Unfortunately, southbound 101, just north of West Main in Ventura, we have a fatal crash involving a pedestrian there. Also, in Hope Ranch, this is the area of, well, you know where it is. It's north of Santa Barbara. Two-vehicle head-on collision near Roble Drive at Marina Drive there, and they're now waiting on a tow truck. Southbound 101 at West Santa Barbara Avenue in La Conchita, solo vehicle crash in need of a tow truck there. Let's check some temperatures. We've got 81 in Santa Barbara right now. It's 74 in Ventura and 88 in Santa Ynez.
0: This is Marketplace. I'm Amy Scott. So very much about our AI future is up in the air, but nearly everyone agrees we are in for an era of massive workplace disruption. That would be true even if the AI revolution ultimately leads to a more prosperous, healthier society. And guess what happens when new technology throws lots of us out of work or into lower paying jobs? Less income means less income tax, which could squeeze government budgets. Marketplace's senior correspondent for Future Effects, David Brancaccio, has a series this week called Robots Ate My Taxes. Here's David.
5: 1200 Firestone Parkway, Akron, Ohio. We're beneath the imposing clock tower of what was once Firestone Tire Company Plant Number 1, where a pile of debris now lies moldering at our feet. The city this spring decided to save at least the clock bit.
6: It's part of the identity of a city that's been through hard times, wears its scars, if not with pride, with meaning.
5: University of Akron professor David Giffels is co-author of the book Wheels of Fortune, the story of rubber in Akron. Not just Firestone, but Goodyear, General, Goodrich, Bridgestone, all here. By 1950, half of all vehicle tires on planet Earth were made here in Akron. But by 1982, tires had hit the skids.
6: It was when proud Akron realized we're not the rubber capital anymore.
5: It was the year they peeled the very last passenger car tire from a mold in Akron.
6: The job loss had been massive. The city's finances plummeted. The city had to cut 600 jobs, had to eliminate 200 cars from the motor pool, had to borrow $13 million to keep the recycle energy plant going, to keep the lights on. It was brutal.
5: What does this have to do with artificial intelligence and tax? This city is a case study of what happens when new technology clobbers jobs, clobbers income, which then clobbers tax revenue. Here in Akron, 40-some years ago, the new technology killing jobs was the steel-belted radial tire, a European innovation that lasts longer and saves gas. Yet, Akron factories were customized to build the old-school tires, and company brass just kept wishing the longer-lasting tires would go away.
6: In our book, there's a Firestone executive who just says flatly, the radial tire is the reason that rubber left Akron.
5: Could AI do to our near future what radial tires did to Akron? Tax policy experts are now planning for many scenarios, but some include an intense period of human layoffs, as software increasingly does, what one economist called human-shaped work. Lee Lockwood is a University of Virginia economics professor.
7: If labor displacement does become widespread and the labor share in the longer term goes way down as labor share of income, these would be really problematic for our current tax system.
5: And the way we collect taxes makes us especially vulnerable.
7: Most rich country governments, including the U.S., rely very heavily on labor taxation for much of their revenue.
5: For the federal government, two-thirds is from taxing labor, more than taxing corporations, more than taxing investments when they go up.
8: the old

0: 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And from the estate of Joan B. Kroc, whose bequest serves as an enduring investment in the future of public radio and seeks to help NPR be the model for high-quality journalism in the 21st century.
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5: Extreme heat warnings and red flag warnings are now in effect for much of the Tri-Counties, and the South Coast Observatory is opening its doors for the viewing of a lunar eclipse Thursday night. 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
6: Making a hit song is hard. First the gatekeepers, the lawyers, the agents, the producers, all up in the way before you can even try to get your shot. And lots of people are scrambling to get their shot. Very few succeed. But what if you've got a secret? You've cracked the code because you've got a ringer. Your new best friend is one of the most celebrated musicians of all time. Bigger than whoever you just thought of. Find out who. Because today, on Snap Judgment, we proudly present Feelabilia. Snap Judgment, right after this short break. Snappers.

0: big, big thanks to Nick Murphy for sharing your story with the Snap from across the pond. Nick still lives in Leicester today, and he's continuing to make dreams come true as the oldest student at De Montfort University, where he studies music technology. Right on, Nick. The original score for that piece was by Clay Xavier. It's produced by Regina Bediaco. Now, after the break, a wrestler finds the fight of his life outside the ring. Stay tuned.
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1: On the next Fresh Air, we remember Dolly Parton, who has died at the age of 80. We'll feature our interview from 2001 and listen to some of her great music. 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
1: You're hearing it on KCLU. Good morning. I'm Russ Maloney. I'll tell you what. Social media, if you're on social media, like my experience yesterday and today, this morning, no matter who it is, no matter what they believe or whatnot, all like political spectrum, whatever, everyone, and I do mean almost everyone, just hit hard by the passing of Dolly Parton. Just, it's one of those unifying things. It was kind of mentioned in the story. Just a legend. No one else like her. And there will be more on Morning Edition this morning, plus a remembrance, Fresh Air today, 1 o'clock or 7 this evening, our encore broadcast. If you want to hear more in a retrospective on the wonderful life of Dolly Parton. It's 6:30. We have NPR and KCLU News just ahead on this Wednesday morning.
2: Live from NPR News in Washington, I'm Dave Mattingly. The Canadian government says it plans to enact billions of dollars worth of tariffs on hundreds of U.S. goods in response to President Trump imposing new levies on Canadian products. NPR's Stephen Bisaha has more.
3: There are about 700 American products on this list, some getting tariffed as much as 50%. Steel and aluminum to dairy and toilet paper. Also, agricultural equipment and American motorcycles, lots of fish, even protein powders on there. They want to hit around $20 billion. That is the amount that the U.S. is tariffing. That list stretches from hockey sticks to wine, also a pretty seemingly random collection. This is all part of this back and forth after trade negotiations between the two sides fell apart on Friday.
2: That's NPR's Stephen Bisaha reporting. Canada says the new tariffs will take effect September 8th. The U.S. economy grew 1.5% in the second quarter. The latest assessment from the Commerce Department matches its initial report, marking a slowdown from the first quarter of the year. Still, consumer spending during the second quarter rose at a solid 3.4%. Chipmaker NVIDIA reports its latest earnings today after the closing bell on Wall Street. NVIDIA serves as a bellwether in the AI sector. This is NPR News from Washington.
1: With KCLU News, I'm Russ Maloney. One of the largest solar canopies and storage systems in the state has gone online at the Ventura County Government Center. Officials estimate it will provide millions in energy savings over the next 20 years. KCLU's Caroline Faraday reports.
4: The parking lot of the Ventura County Government Center now has a 5.8-megawatt solar array, which, as well as giving power, gives shade to those parking here.
5: We have people who are doing jury duty, going to court, paying traffic tickets, and so hopefully people will see this change and this improvement and will be proud of what their county government is doing.
4: That's Dr. Savette Johnson, Ventura County's executive officer. She says the new solar energy canopy and storage will save money as well as cutting emissions.
5: Doing this, we will save $1 million a year for the next 20 years, so it's about $21 million savings in energy costs. It's like taking thousands of cars off the road every year. And so when people see the county doing something to modernize our energy infrastructure for the future and have this modern energy, I really hope that'll be a catalyst.
4: In Ventura, Caroline Faraday, KCLU News.
1: A Montecito Observatory will open its doors to the public for a chance to see the nearly total lunar eclipse. The Westmont College Observatory will begin admitting visitors at 8:30 tomorrow night. The eclipse is expected to peak at 9:12 p.m. with 96% coverage. Visitors should use the main entrance of the college off of La Paz Road because the secondary entrance on Cold Spring Road is closed to the public after 7 p.m. The observatory holds public viewing events on the third Friday of the month, which are free to visitors. Baseball action from Tuesday. The Dodgers lost in Atlanta to the Braves 4-3. The Angels lost to the Cleveland Guardians 8-6 in 10 innings. And the Giants, they won. They beat the Cincinnati Reds 3-1. More Morning Edition just ahead on this Wednesday morning on KCLU. 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
6: Good morning. I'm Steve Inskeep. The Spanish town of Buñol will be messy today. 7 truckloads of tomatoes were delivered in preparation for La Tomatina, the world's largest food fight. Around 22,000 people will chuck tomatoes at each other and paint the town red. People fly in from all over the world for this. No winner, no prize. When it's over, contestants can clean up and sit down to a meal. Hopefully there is no shortage of Catch-Up. It's Morning Edition.
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7: This is Morning Edition from NPR News. I'm Michelle Martin.
6: And I'm Steve Inskeep. Good morning. South Carolina Republicans have chosen Senator Darlene Graham to run for their party in November. She was appointed to fill the Senate seat of her late brother, Lindsey Graham, and the election is to establish who has that job next year. Graham defeated Congressman Ralph Norman. South Carolina Public Radio's Luis Alfredo Garcia is covering this. Good morning.
8: Good morning. Thanks for having me.
6: Glad to have you. What did Darlene Graham say about her win?
8: So in her victory speech, she said she's ready to run and serve a full term.
9: We lost a giant in Lindsey. We've grieved as a family, and we've all grieved together as a state, haven't we? But tonight, you know what? We stand back up the way South Carolinians have done and look forward to the future.
8: So both Graham and Norman were making stops in different cities leading up to Tuesday, but Graham had the direct backing of President Donald Trump. And, I mean, South Carolina is a solid red state where he's still influential.
6: Sure.
8: So, you know, he supported her appointment initially and then said at a rally in Myrtle Beach on Friday that he encouraged her to run. He straight up said, you know, he called her to run. And that northeast area of South Carolina where the rally was key to Graham's victory. The third-place candidate in the August 11th special primary election, well, he won 8 Republican-heavy counties in that area, and then he endorsed Graham, so she got a lot of those voters. Now she'll face Democratic nominee Annie Andrews in November.
6: So what do South Carolina voters tell you about why they supported her?
8: Bottom line, I was out at the polls talking to people on Tuesday. A lot of people liked that she was a political outsider, despite her brother's history. Trump's super PAC, MAGA Inc., spent more than $800,000 on the day before the election for get-out-the-vote robocalls and texts, so a lot of people were hearing about her leading up to Tuesday, and people felt like she stuck to conservative principles important to them, like her anti-abortion stance and being outspoken against illegal immigration. Now, Norman falls along the same lines in those regards.
6: Mm-hmm.
8: Nobody I talked to mentioned her recent debate performance where she said she was not that informed on national security. After being asked about Taiwan and the South China Sea, a lot of South Carolinians were really focused on issues specifically pertaining to South Carolina. And, of course, for some people, it was her connection to Lindsey Graham. He essentially raised her after their parents died, and some voters I talked to really took that story to heart.
6: Yeah, so you're telling me, I think this is bottom line, a story of name brands, one of the names being Graham, but the other name being Trump. What does this say about the power of the Trump endorsement?
8: Well, to get there, we have to go back a couple months. So the candidate he first backed in the GOP gubernatorial runoff back in June lost. He actually ended up endorsing both candidates for governor shortly before that election. So now with Graham's win, he's taken some credit. He essentially cultivated her campaign. He called her and encouraged her to run. And we're seeing this in other places, too. We're seeing this in Oklahoma. Mike Mazzei, the Republican candidate for governor who Trump backed, he won the primary there by a very close margin and will be on the ballot. He'll face Democratic nominee Oklahoma House Minority Leader Cindy Munson. And it's a big victory for Trump here in the state, especially when leading up to Tuesday, polls hadn't really been released and nobody really knew how this race was going to go. It's a big victory for him.
6: Okay. South Carolina Public Radio's Luis Alfredo Garcia in Columbia, South Carolina. Thank you so much. Appreciate it.
8: Thank you.
7: The social media company Meta and the state suing it have agreed to a proposed settlement that would end a landmark child safety lawsuit. That settlement would require the parent company of Facebook and Instagram to pay $17 billion in penalties and to make changes to how its platforms operate. NPR's John Ruich has been following the trial, and he has the latest. Good morning, John.
10: Good morning.
7: This trial was scheduled to go another 5 weeks, but it looks like it might not go on that long.
10: Yeah, California, Colorado, New Jersey, and Kentucky had alleged that Meta designed Facebook and Instagram to be addictive to kids and that the company knew about risk to those users and hid that information from the public. They also alleged that Meta had violated a federal law against collecting data about kids under 13. Now there appears to be a settlement in the offing. Here's California Attorney General Rob Bonta.
11: Today, we've secured a settlement with Meta that will make social media less dangerous for our kids and make a world of a difference for children and their families.
10: So here's what his office says is in the proposed agreement. Meta will pay $17 billion to the states over 10 years. It will also change the way that its platforms work. There will be a daily time limit of 2 hours for users under 18 and a nighttime block, both of which can only be lifted by a parent. Minors will not see how many likes or reactions their posts get. Meta will put in place measures to identify and remove kids under 13 from its platforms, and it'll bring in an independent auditor, and it will be barred from making deceptive statements about its safety features. Now, I've reached out to Meta for a comment. This news just broke, but in court, the company denied the allegations.
7: Okay, so this $17 billion, put that into context for us, $17 billion over 10 years. Is that a lot for a social media giant like Meta?
10: Meta makes a ton of money. This is much bigger, though, than the penalties in previous lawsuits, but it's not as big as what it could have been. An initial estimate of potential penalties went as high as $1.4 trillion. But this case wasn't only about the money. You know, one thing experts said this trial would do and arguably has done is give the public a peek into what Meta knew about how its products could harm young users. It's part of a wave of cases against social media companies that some have compared to the lawsuits against cigarette makers in the 1990s, which changed their behavior and public opinion around smoking.
7: John, you've been in the courtroom throughout this trial. So tell us more about the testimony that has come out in the course of it.
10: Yeah, the trial kicked off in Oakland, California last week. Key testimony came from insiders who worked at Meta, including a whistleblower named Arturo Bejar. He testified that the company's culture was obsessed with increasing user numbers, and Meta's internal studies showed that young users were exposed to harmful experiences at much higher rates than the company acknowledged publicly. The states brought Instagram head Adam Mosseri to the stand and questioned him about the effectiveness of some of the features that they had added to Instagram to try to keep teens from using it too much. They accused Mosseri of publicly touting the use of one of those safety features called Take a Break, which is a feature that nudged kids to close the app. The reality was that it had very, very limited uptake by teens.
7: So what comes next?
10: The judge in the case has to approve the settlement for it to take effect. There are thousands of lawsuits against social media companies related to what some consider to be a youth mental health crisis, though. These have been brought by individuals, school districts, states. This case is one of several bellwethers that were meant to test some of the arguments against the companies. So a settlement likely changes the landscape pretty dramatically.
7: That is NPR's John Ruich. John, thank you.
10: You bet.

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1: And on the radio, you'll hear more about the life of Dolly Parton today, here and now. We'll have a segment this morning between 10 and noon. And of course, Fresh Air, dedicating the entire show. And that's at 1 o'clock this afternoon, or an encore broadcast, 7 o'clock this evening on KCLU. Coming up in just a couple minutes, a Ventura County man who went into full cardiac arrest beat the odds. Paramedics and firefighters had to shock him a half dozen times. They were able to get his heart beating again, and he's made a remarkable recovery since that incident. KCLU's Lance Roscoe was on hand for the emotional reunion of the Camarillo man and the team that helped save his life. Hear that coming up in just a few minutes, right after we hear the latest international headlines from the BBC here on KCLU, online at kclu.org. Extreme heat warning, hot day today. About the same as yesterday, 80s and 90s highs on the coasts, 90s lower 100s, Ojai close to 110 degrees today. Only place that is accepted from the extreme heat warning, parts of the central coast, highs in the 80s there, KCLU.
2: Good morning, I'm Tim Eskandevasai at the BBC. Hundreds of people are missing, including nearly 300 foreign tourists, after devastating floods swept through northern Nepal. Roads, bridges and power stations have been swept away. At least 19 people have been confirmed dead in Nepal. Chinese authorities in Tibet are reporting major casualties there too. The BBC's Azadeh Mushiri.
3: While some people have been rescued in the area, police say they have lost contact with dozens of their own officers. Officials believe melting snow in the Bhotekosi River, which flows from Tibet to Nepal, likely triggered the flood.
2: At least 14 newborn babies have died in a fire that broke out in the neonatal ward of a major state-run hospital in Pakistan. Caroline Davis is in Islamabad.
4: The 14 babies who were in that ward, who all died, their bodies have now been given to their parents. There are still so many questions about what happened.
2: And a former flight attendant in France has won a case for having her breast cancer recognized as an occupational disease. The ruling represents a first for the French aviation industry. Hugh Schofield reports from Paris.
5: Sophie Leno brought the case seeking to establish that her breast cancer, now in remission, was linked to her job. And for the first time in France, the court said, yes, it was. It listed three factors: passive smoking on board airliners up to the year 2000, prolonged night working, but also exposure to cosmic radiation.
2: I'm Thomas Gendebesai at the BBC in London.
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1: Morning edition on KCLU. Good morning. I'm Russ Maloney. A Ventura County Fire Station hosted a very special breakfast yesterday morning. A Camarillo man who went into full cardiac arrest but beat the odds got the chance to meet the firefighters and paramedics who saved him. KCLU's Lance Roscoe was on hand for the emotional reunion in Camarillo.
7: It was the day that John Nash nearly died, yet the Camarillo man has almost no memory of it.
8: Nothing. I remember waking up or going to play golf that morning, and that was the end of it. That was on a Sunday, I think, and I woke up on Thursday.
7: Nash had a heart attack. The odds weren't with him. Last year, Ventura County first responders handled 660 cardiac arrest calls. Despite advanced training, state-of-the-art equipment, and fast response times, only 20 of those people fully recovered. But last April 19th, Nash, with the help of his wife, who rose to the occasion, and some on-the-ball first responders, beat those odds.
9: John had golfed, and I'd played tennis, and I'd text him to get in the jacuzzi. And he goes, okay, let's get in the jacuzzi. So he turned the jacuzzi on. I went on out and made sure things were all in order, towels and all. But as he was coming out, he goes, I'm not feeling that great. I don't think I want to stay in very long. I just want to stay in there for a little while. I said, okay, fine. So I was across the jacuzzi from him, and all of a sudden he's talking to me, and he just slumped down and went blank. I went across the jacuzzi very quickly. I pulled him up and I said, John, like that, and all of a sudden his eyes rolled back in his head.
7: Mary Nash wasted no time in reaching out for help.
9: Luckily, I had my phone available. It was sitting there, and I screamed, Siri, dial 911. And they said, well, get him up, and they walked me through what to do for him. I couldn't pull him up, and I held him up, and they told me to cock his head back to get airwaves until they got there. And so I kept the phone on speakerphone until they arrived, which they got there in about 7 minutes.
7: AMR paramedics reached the couple's home first. They pulled Nash out of the jacuzzi and started CPR.
10: Checked for a pulse, checked for breathing, and none of that was there. So then we immediately just started CPR. I think we ended up shocking about 5 or 6 times total. We eventually got those pulses back.
7: That's paramedic Kyle Cromie.
11: What was it like the moment somebody said, hey, we got a pulse?
10: It was a great feeling. The odds when someone's heart stops are not the greatest. Last time I saw him, he was unconscious. So to see him actually talking and fully with it, no side effects or anything from being down that long, it's an amazing feeling.
7: Nash spent 5 days at Los Robles Regional Medical Center in Thousand Oaks.
8: I feel fantastic. It took a couple weeks afterwards just kind of getting my motor skills back a little bit, but otherwise I've had no ill effects, no scars, marks from all the stuff they had to do to keep me going. One of the arteries got clogged. It was blocked up about 95%, but they put a stent in and back to normal.
11: So back to golf, back to the jacuzzi?
8: Absolutely. You know what? We went in the jacuzzi like last week was the first time since then. So it's been months. So it's kind of like, I didn't have any problem. I just didn't want to break the subject with her. Say, hey, you want to go out there?
9: Yeah, a little hesitant to get in the jacuzzi for a while.
11: A little PTSD about the jacuzzi.
9: Oh, yes.
7: Now the couple is here at Ventura County Fire Station 52 in Camarillo for a special breakfast prepared by firefighters to celebrate John Nash's recovery and the role the paramedics and firefighters had in saving him. Ventura County Fire Department Captain Robert Miner was part of the team that saved Nash.
12: Most of our cardiac arrest patients, unfortunately, don't survive. It's a very small percentage of people that actually do. It's actually pretty rewarding to have that sense of impacting someone's life where you're giving them more days, basically, on Earth, right?
7: Mike Lopez headed the team of AMR paramedics who responded to the emergency.
11: Here's a guy, a father, a grandfather, who's walking, talking, and playing golf again, thanks to you guys.
13: Yes, and I'm glad that we had a good outcome and that we were able to get there really quickly. I think the stars really aligned for this patient.
7: The couple is filled with gratitude for the first responders and the fact that 64-year-old man is not only alive, but is healthy and able to enjoy life with their kids and grandkids.
8: And I don't think they always get the kind of result they got here, which I'm very fortunate.
9: We were just very blessed of all that showed up and what they did. The way they worked so quickly was just amazing, and that's why we have him here today.
7: In Camarillo, Lance Sorosco, KCLU News.
1: What an amazing story. 6:50 Marketplace Morning Report just ahead. We have more data about the economy. The PCE has come out. We'll find out about it. Again, in about 60 seconds, Marketplace Morning Report on KCLU. Serious traffic incident from earlier in Santa Maria, just north of Santa Maria, heading out of town on the bridge. 4-vehicle collision from earlier, and the backup on the northbound side of Highway 101. You slow through the interchange with Highway 166, but you will start to slow down in Santa Maria.

0: or data that comes out that shows either there's less oil coming out or more crude coming out of the region is moving prices very rapidly. What that means for consumers is that the volatility in prices is increasing the price at the pump or decreasing them at a very rapid succession. Companies cannot plan with their budgets. Governments cannot plan because they don't know how long and how high the oil price might be.
1: Georgi Kanchev is a foreign correspondent at the Wall Street Journal based in Dubai. Thank you so much.
0: Thank you.
1: Let's do the numbers. Brent crude is trading down 1.5% at $87.30 a barrel. The Dow is up about 12 points, basically flat. The S&P 500 is up 0.1%, and so is the NASDAQ. And out just now, a court filing revealed Meta, which owns Facebook and Instagram, will pay up to $17.1 billion and make changes to its apps to settle claims it violated federal privacy laws as well as consumer protection laws. Meta is currently down slightly in early trading.
2: Marketplace Morning Report is supported by VantageScore, the predictive credit score that helps lenders accurately assess an additional 33 million consumers using accurate, alternative, and trended data. VantageScore.com. And by Horizon 3, bringing the attacker's perspective to cybersecurity by helping organizations autonomously test, fix, and verify their defenses against AI-powered threats. Horizon3.ai.
1: And like many, we're remembering Dolly Parton this morning. Kate Bond, chief economist at the Institute for Women's Policy Research, says Parton's success in the entertainment industry and philanthropy made her a role model for women in the workplace.
3: She did all of these huge things while also never compromising her femininity and always done up with huge hair and makeup. And so to be able to do both things and be taken so seriously, I think is really important for women to see and to follow that image.
1: That was economist Kate Bond remembering Dolly Parton. In Washington, I'm Kimberly Adams with the Marketplace Morning Report. From APM, American Public Media.
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6: 3:30 this afternoon until 6:30 this evening on KCLU. Good morning. Dolly Parton was more than a country star, more than a musician, an icon, and we'll hear from singer-songwriter Hayley Williams about Dolly's influence from the Pellucci Studios on the campus of California Lutheran University. It's Morning Edition on listener-supported KCLU. I'm Russ Maloney. The State Department is planning to revoke almost 200,000 tourist visas for people who later claimed asylum. The State Department spokesman explains why that's a priority for the administration. Coming up. Also, in a new Looney Tunes movie, Wile E. Coyote sues Acme, the company makes all the faulty gadgets he uses, an underdog taking on a big corporation. Star Will 40 says that's the story of how the movie got made. And KCLU's Lance Roscoe tells us about a Camarillo man who got to meet the first responders who saved him after he went into full cardiac arrest. Those stories and more all on the way this hour. You'll hear them on the radio, KCLU FM and HD Thousand Oaks, serving Ventura County, KCLU Santa Barbara, KSYV Solvang in the Santa Ynez Valley, and KCLM and KCLM HD Santa Maria, San Luis Obispo, serving the Central Coast, live online at kclu.org. It's Wednesday, August 26th. On this day in 1939, a pro baseball game was televised for the first time between the Brooklyn Dodgers and the Cincinnati Reds. Now the news on KCLU. It's 7:01.
7: Live from NPR News in Washington, I'm Windsor Johnston. Tech giant Meta has reached a settlement with a coalition of states over allegations that Facebook and Instagram harmed young users and misled the public about those risks. The case also accused the company of improperly collecting children's personal data. Under the settlement, Meta will have to pay $17 billion. The agreement was reached during trial in federal court led by the state of California. Stocks on Wall Street opened higher this morning as the Commerce Department reported sticky inflation. NPR's Scott Horsley reports the Dow Jones Industrial Average was up about 11 points in early trading.
8: Consumer prices in July were up 3.7% from a year ago, according to the Commerce Department's inflation yardstick, which is closely tracked by the Federal Reserve. That's the same annual rate of price hikes as the month before. Prices rose 0.2% between June and July, and personal spending rose by a similar amount. Personal income rose a little faster during the month, so people were able to sock a little more money away. The personal savings rate rose to 3%, which is the highest it's been since April. The chipmaker NVIDIA is set to report quarterly earnings later today after the market closes. NVIDIA is considered a bellwether of the artificial intelligence boom. Scott Horsley, NPR News, Washington.
7: The Trump administration is preparing to revoke the business and tourism visas of up to 200,000 people who have applied for asylum in the U.S. NPR's Sergio Martinez-Beltran has more on the new policy.
9: Tom Pigott, a spokesperson for the State Department, says getting a visa to later seek asylum is fraud. And that's because people applying for a tourist visa have to say why they're coming to the U.S. And the government is arguing that if the person did not tell the immigration officer they were planning on claiming asylum, they have essentially lied. And that's enough to revoke a visa.
7: NPR Sergio Martinez-Beltran. President Trump's Board of Peace is criticizing a recent series of Israeli attacks in Gaza. NPR's Daniel Estrin reports.
10: The Israeli military has been blowing up Hamas weapons storage facilities in Gaza and carrying out targeted killings of Palestinians accused of taking part in the October 7th, 2023 attacks on Israel. The Board of Peace told Israel it opposes striking weapons depots because it disrupts efforts for Hamas to hand over weapons. The U.S.-backed board also said it objects to Israeli military action in Gaza beyond responding to genuine and imminent threats. That's according to an official with the Board of Peace not authorized to speak publicly. In Jerusalem, Israel has seized a facility run by the UN Agency for Palestinian Refugees, which Israel has banned from operating in Jerusalem. The move was condemned by the UN's Mideast Peace Coordinator. Daniel Estrin, NPR News, Tel Aviv.
7: This is NPR News.
6: With KCLU News, I'm Russ Maloney. The massive heat wave in the Tri-Counties creating record and near-record temperatures as well as increased brush fire danger. KCLU's Lance Orozco looks at the fire concerns.
11: Firefighters say it's a potentially dangerous wildfire situation.
12: It's a combination of heat, dry fuels, and the potential for rapid fire growth. That's what drives these red flag conditions.
11: Andrew Dowd with the Ventura County Fire Department says people in potential brush fire zones need to be thinking about preparedness.
12: Now is the time to be prepared. A few things that residents can do right now. The first, have a plan. Know what you're going to do in case a fire starts. Have an evacuation plan and know where you're going to go. The second is to make sure and stay informed. 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
11: The red flag warnings for Ventura, Santa Barbara, and San Luis Obispo County mountains and foothills are in place through Friday afternoon. Lance Orozco, KCLU News.
6: A South Coast city has decided not to sign a new contract to have surveillance cameras for vehicles traveling through the area. KCLU's John Palminteri reports.
13: After discontinuing a contract with Flock, a license plate reader in the city of Santa Barbara, where 12 cameras had been located, the city of Santa Barbara was going to enter into a new agreement with another company, Verkada. That system would be much more tightly controlled and stay only within the Santa Barbara Police Department with no access to any outside agencies. Some citizens believe these cameras are over-intrusive and that the information can be shared with agencies including ICE and other federal departments. They have opposed the surveillance cameras and pressed the issue hard with the city council members who overall decided not to go with any new contract at this time. The chief of police says they only read license plates and recognize vehicles. They do not do facial detection. And the police department says they have solved crimes with these cameras. For now, it'll be several months before the council takes up the license plate reader policy again. In Santa Barbara, John Palminteri, KCLU News.
6: A parolee's GPS monitor helped convict him of a murder in Ventura County. Prosecutors say in July 2023, Oscar Romo drove into an Oxnard alley and shot Oscar Rodriguez three times. The 44-year-old later died at a hospital. Oxnard police identified Romo as a suspect and found surveillance video showing him in the area. They say GPS data from an ankle monitor he was wearing from a previous robbery conviction placed him at the scene. Investigators searched Romo's car and home and recovered the gun and ammunition used in the murder. Prosecutors say the Oxnard man is a known gang gang member. He was convicted of murder and two related counts and faces 110 years to life in prison. It's KCLU News at 7:07.
14: I'm Scott Tong. It's been 9 years since the devastating genocide of the Rohingya people by Myanmar's security forces. We speak to a New York-based Rohingya student who fled as a teenager. He shares his story and concerns for fellow Rohingya. They're in limbo after the Trump administration ended their temporary protected status. Next time, Here and Now.
15: This morning at 10 on KCLU, NPR for the California coast.
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18: And I'm Michelle Martin. Good morning. There are so many aspects of Dolly Parton's life to celebrate and mourn today. Her talents as a singer, songwriter, and musician, her philanthropy, her career as a businesswoman, theme park owner. She died yesterday in Nashville at the age of 80. According to a statement from a representative, she had recently been diagnosed with cancer. She drew on her own life for some of her most popular songs, like Jolene, which was inspired by a bank teller who seemed to have a crush on her husband. Jolene.

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2: That takes me back. Watching the Bugs Bunny Roadrunner Hour on Saturday mornings. Look, I don't want to correct Will Forte there, but and I get why he wouldn't speak in the movie, but Wile E. Coyote had cartoons where he did speak. If you remember the phrase, Wile E. Coyote, super genius. Maybe I watched too many cartoons. Good morning, I'm Russ Maloney. How can you watch too many cartoons?
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2: 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Coming up in 15 minutes, KCLU's Lance Orozco is on hand for the emotional reunion of a Camarillo man who went into full cardiac arrest and was saved by first responders. They had a breakfast together. He got to meet the team that helped save his life. That story, 7:45 on KCLU. 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
4: Live from NPR News in Washington, I'm Dave Mattingly. California's attorney general says Meta has agreed to a $17 billion settlement in a lawsuit brought by more than two dozen states, accusing the company of designing Facebook and Instagram to be addictive for children. The lawsuit also accused Meta of misleading consumers about their platform safety. The settlement was reached during trial in federal court led by the states of California, Colorado, Kentucky, and New Jersey. The proposed settlement also covers claims that Meta collected personal data from users it knew were children without parental consent. Meta denied the allegations in court. Former State Senator Mike Mazie is the winner of Oklahoma's Republican gubernatorial primary. Grayson Wheeler with member station KOSU has more.
5: As the counts flowed in, former State Senator Mike Mazie and current Oklahoma Attorney General Gintner Drummond were never more than a few points apart. The difference came down to around 2,000 votes. In the end, Mazie won, according to a race call by the Associated Press.
6: And thanks, of course, to President Donald J. Trump for helping us across the finish line.
5: Mazie pulled an endorsement from Trump ahead of the June primary, bolstering him in a crowded field. Mazie will face Democrat Cindy Munson and three independent candidates in November. For NPR News, I'm Grayson Wheeler in Oklahoma City.
4: This is NPR News from Washington.
2: With KCLU News, I'm Russ Maloney. One of the largest solar canopies and storage systems in the state has gone online at the Ventura County Government Center. Officials estimate it will provide millions of dollars in energy savings over the next 20 years, KCLU's Caroline Faraday reports.
7: The parking lot of the Ventura County Government Center now has a 5.8-megawatt solar array, which, as well as giving power, gives shade to those parking here.
8: We have people who are doing jury duty, going to court, paying traffic tickets, and so hopefully people will see this change and this improvement and will be proud of what their county government is doing.
7: That's Dr. Savette Johnson, Ventura County's executive officer. She says the new solar energy canopy and storage will save money as well as cutting emissions.
8: Doing this, we will save $1 million a year for the next 20 years, so it's about $21 million savings in energy costs. It's like taking thousands of cars off the road every year. And so when people see the county doing something to modernize our energy infrastructure for the future and have this modern energy, I really hope that'll be a catalyst.
7: In Ventura, Caroline Faraday, KCLU News.
2: Tuesday's baseball action. The Los Angeles Dodgers lost in Atlanta to the Braves 4-3. The Angels fell to the Cleveland Guardians 8-6 in 10 innings. San Francisco Giants were victorious. They beat the Cincinnati Reds 3-1. More Morning Edition just ahead on this Wednesday on KCLU. 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
11: Good morning, I'm Michelle Martin. Almost 1,800 people in Japan helped move a castle this week.
0: Hirosaki Castle was moved to repair some earthquake damage, and now it needs to be put back. Japanese officials are using a method called hikiya, in which a structure is moved without being dismantled. Teams alternated pulling on ropes to inch the 360-ton building toward its original location. They got about 6 feet closer this weekend. How many people can say they played tug-of-war with a castle and won? It's Morning Edition.
11: For NPR, comes from this station. 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
12: It's Morning Edition from NPR News. I'm Steve Inskeep.
0: And I'm Michelle Martin. Good morning. The Trump administration is preparing to revoke up to 200,000 immigration visas.
12: If the United States really revoked that many, it would be the largest revocation effort in U.S. history. Immigration attorneys are questioning how much it would really affect immigrants.
0: NPR immigration correspondent Sergio Martinez-Beltran is here now to talk more about this. Good morning, Sergio.
13: Good morning, Michelle.
0: So why does the government want to revoke so many visas?
13: The Trump administration says they are tackling immigration fraud, and the State Department is working with the Department of Homeland Security to identify and revoke the visas of immigrants who came to the U.S. for tourism and business and later claimed asylum. Tom Pigott, a spokesperson for the State Department, says getting a visa to later seek asylum is fraud. And that's because people applying for a tourist visa have to say why they're coming to the U.S. And the government is arguing that if the person did not tell the immigration officer they were planning on claiming asylum, they have essentially lied. And that's enough to revoke a visa.
0: Do we have a sense of how many people will be affected?
13: You know, Pigott says that 200,000 revocations will not happen in one fell swoop, but on a rolling basis. Still, Michelle, for many immigration attorneys, this latest move is performative. Here's what California-based attorney Nicolette Glazer told me.
14: This is a completely empty effort. It doesn't have any consequences. The way I understand the law and the way the law has been applied since at least I started practicing, which was about 25 years ago, this revocation of a visa has zero relevance for anything that can happen on this side of the entry, meaning with respect to status, any applications for relief or anything like that.
13: If an immigrant overstays their short-term visa, they are already breaking the law. So this new policy is just revoking visas that are already invalid.
0: So Sergio, circling back to something the administration has said regarding fraud, is it true that fraud is rampant in immigration?
13: So fraud does happen in the immigration system. People sometimes misrepresent material facts to get a benefit or a status they would not be eligible for otherwise. And there's this narrative out there that people apply for asylum to buy time and be able to eventually adjust their status. But even a report from the Government Accountability Office from 2015 shows that termination of asylum cases due to fraud are extremely rare. The State Department, though, has been using the specific case of Beto Coral. He's a Colombian national who came to the U.S. in 2015, and a few months before his stay was set to expire, he applied for asylum.
0: But that suggests that people's status could change while they're here, couldn't it? I mean, that circumstances could lead them to become targeted in such a way that would lead them to apply for asylum. But having said that, could this policy change lead to more people being arrested?
13: Yeah, presumably. For the last year and a half, the Trump administration has been trying to arrest, detain, and deport as many immigrants as possible, even when they are legally present in the U.S. or in the process of adjusting their status. Last month, Michelle, the Trump administration arrested nearly 50,000 immigrants. That's a monthly record in the second Trump term, according to an analysis by the Associated Press of arrest data. Many of these arrests have happened through partnerships between ICE and local law enforcement agencies across the country, which is a low-profile strategy that has proven to be very effective.
0: That is NPR Sergio Martinez-Beltran. Sergio, thank you.
13: You're welcome.
12: Let's talk about this some more now with Tommy Pigott, who is the State Department spokesman. Welcome back to the program.
15: Thanks for having me on.
12: Would you give me an idea of what it is that the government is trying to accomplish with this move?
15: The primary objective here is to cut down on fraud, to make sure that when people indicate something to us when they apply for a visa, that when they're here, they abide by the terms of that visa. One of the things that was just described was saying, if someone's applying for a tourist or business visa, that itself is temporary by its nature. It's given under the expectation and the clear expectation that someone returns home. So if they come to the United States and present something different, apply for a permanent status, that indicates a misrepresentation to the consular officer that was made, and therefore could be grounds for looking at that and saying, is a revocation appropriate of that visa?
12: I could definitely imagine somebody planning in advance to get a tourist visa and then apply for asylum later. But we can also imagine in a fast-changing world that someone came to the United States and then needed to apply for asylum. Are you going to presume that people committed fraud if this pattern comes up at all?
15: Well, look, asylum cases will still be adjudicated. That's something that happens through DHS. But fundamentally, once again, if someone indicates a desire to stay permanently in the United States, then that visa, which is given on the express condition that someone's going to be returning home after a certain period of time, is no longer applicable.
12: As you know, many non-citizens here, such as some of these visa holders, I would presume, are connected to U.S. citizens. The asylum seeker is their brother or their cousin or, in some cases, even their employee, someone close to them. What do you say to American citizens who may feel their lives are disrupted by this move?
15: Well, again, fundamentally, this is meant to ensure that if someone is here on a short-term visa but indicates a desire to stay permanently, then that short-term visa no longer reflects actually what their desire is here. But it is important to point out, and this is something the Deputy Secretary has spoken to, that we do see a large number of frivolous asylum claims. Part of what we want to do here is make sure we have a system in place that is able to properly go through both asylum claims, properly give people visas that actually apply to their circumstances. I think that's a common sense approach. Let's just make sure we actually have an appropriate understanding of who's actually in this country.
12: Many people voted for President Trump on immigration issues, and what they wanted was for serious criminals to be removed from the country. And some people expressed concern that the immigration sweep has gone far beyond that. What would you say to people who might look at this and think this is just another way of going after somebody who has a technical paperwork problem?
15: I think the way that you ensure that you have a system that both works but also has a secure border, both at the southwest border but also who we're allowing legally, is to have consistency, is to make sure that laws are enforced, enforced fairly, enforced across the board, and that's what we're doing. I would also note that much of what we're doing from visas has to do with revoking visas from people with criminal activity, including DUIs, assaults, and thefts. So, of course, we're going after those that are breaking the law, undermining our national security. But importantly, to have a system that functions, we need systems that make sense, and we need to cut down on fraud and abuse. And that's exactly what we're committed to do.
12: Is part of the larger goal here to tell the world or potential asylum seekers, listen, we're just not open, we're not available to you?
15: Part of the goal here is certainly to say, if you are intending on misrepresenting yourself to the United States, there will be consequences. So that is certainly part of the goal.
12: But do I understand the larger picture here? The United States is also pausing asylum interviews, limiting the kinds of refugees that would be welcome in the United States, in some cases saying only people from South Africa would be welcome, that sort of thing.
15: Look, when it comes to each one of these different statuses, we did see under the previous administration what was, in our view, an abuse of many of these legal pathways. And part of what we have to have here is a reevaluation. That is true. Making sure that we're bringing to an end the era of mass migration, which we view as not helping the United States, not helping people, but actually helping to facilitate a lot of the insidious actors that work to profit off of mass migration. So we're going to make sure that we have policies in place that bring the era of mass migration to an end. And that includes, in our view, certain pathways that were quote unquote legal pathways, but that we viewed were abused by the previous administration. And we view are bringing back more into line what they were meant to do historically, meant to do in law, meant to do in practice.
12: Tommy Pigott is the State Department spokesman. Thanks for your time.
15: Thanks for having me on.
12: This is NPR News.
2: You're hearing it on KCLU, NPR for the Central and South Coasts. Good morning. I'm Russ Maloney. Coming up as Morning Edition continues, a new study reveals a startling percentage of former NFL players who died over a 1 5-year period had the degenerative brain disease known as CTE.
16: We found the minimum rate of CTE between 2016 and 2021 was 25%.
2: More on how researchers arrived at that figure on the way, a little less than 10 minutes from now, 7:51 on KCLU. Still slow going, Highway 101 North in Santa Maria. They have gotten most of the vehicles off the roadway and towed out. Then again, Highway 101 North in Santa Maria, exiting Santa Maria is where the collision happened. And you'll be slow through Santa Maria, starting at Main Street, pretty much to the Highway 166 interchange. International news headlines now from the BBC here on this Wednesday morning on KCLU.
17: Good morning, I'm Jacob Evans at the BBC. Hundreds of people are missing, including nearly 300 foreign tourists, after devastating flash floods swept through northern Nepal. The Nepalese government says preliminary reports suggest an earthquake may have triggered an avalanche that struck a river near the border with Tibet. Here's the BBC's Azadeh Mashiri.
18: We've been focusing on discussions with the Nepalese authorities, and they're saying that it's a race to save lives right now before night falls. And so helicopters have been deployed. This is a remote area, hard to reach. And so the true scale of the disaster, of the casualties, that's something we may not fully know until tomorrow or in the next few days.
17: Russian officials say a Ukrainian drone attack has destroyed another warehouse run by Russia's biggest online retailer, Wildberries. The governor of the Tambov region said the attack caused a massive fire at the logistics centre and wounded two people. And a Libyan man who was cleared after standing trial over the Lockerbie bombing has died aged 70. Al-Amin Khalifa Fahima was accused of dozens of murders for his involvement in the attack on the Pan Am Flight 103 in December 1988, but found not guilty. David Cowan reports.
19: Abdul Basit Al-Megrahi and Al-Amin Khalifa Fahima were accused of murdering 270 people in the attack. A Scottish court later convicted Megrahi, but found Fahima not guilty. He returned home to Libya to a hero's welcome.
17: I'm Jacob Evans at the BBC in London.
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2: It's Morning Edition on KCLU. Good morning. I'm Russ Maloney. A Ventura County Fire Station hosted a very special breakfast yesterday morning. A Camarillo man who went into full cardiac arrest but beat the odds got the chance to meet the firefighters and paramedics who saved him. KCLU's Lance Orozco was on hand for the emotional reunion in Camarillo.
20: It was the day that John Nash nearly died, yet the Camarillo man has almost no memory of it.
21: Nothing. I remember waking up or going to play golf that morning, and that was the end of it. That was on a Sunday, I think, and I woke up on Thursday.
20: Nash had a heart attack. The odds weren't with him. Last year, Ventura County first responders handled 660 cardiac arrest calls. Despite advanced training, state-of-the-art equipment, and fast response times, only 20 of those people fully recovered. But last April 19th, Nash, with the help of his wife, who rose to the occasion, and some on-the-ball first responders, beat those odds.
22: John had golfed, and I'd played tennis, and I'd text him to get in the jacuzzi. And he goes, okay, let's get in the jacuzzi. So he turned the jacuzzi on. I went on out and made sure things were all in order, towels and all. But as he was coming out, he goes, I'm not feeling that great. I don't think I want to stay in very long. I just want to stay in there for a little while. I said, okay, fine. So I was across the jacuzzi from him, and all of a sudden he's talking to me, and he just slumped down and went blank. I went across the jacuzzi very quickly. I pulled him up, and I said, John, like that, and all of a sudden his eyes rolled back in his head.
20: Mary Nash wasted no time in reaching out for help.
22: Luckily, I had my phone available. It was sitting there, and I screamed, Siri, dial 911. And they said, well, get him up, and they walked me through what to do for him. I couldn't pull him up. And I held him up, and they told me to cock his head back to get airwaves until they got there. And so I kept the phone on speakerphone until they arrived, which they got there in about 7 minutes.
20: AMR paramedics reached the couple's home first. They pulled Nash out of the jacuzzi and started CPR.
23: Checked for a pulse, checked for breathing, and none of that was there. So then we immediately just started CPR. I think we ended up shocking about 5 or 6 times total. We eventually got those pulses back.
20: That's paramedic Kyle Cromie.
24: What was it like the moment somebody said, hey, we got a pulse?
23: It was a great feeling. The odds when someone's heart stops are not the greatest. Last time I saw him, he was unconscious. So to see him actually talking and fully with it, no side effects or anything from being down that long, it's an amazing feeling.
20: Nash spent 5 days at Los Robles Regional Medical Center in Thousand Oaks.
21: I feel fantastic. It took a couple weeks afterwards just kind of getting my motor skills back a little bit, but otherwise I've had no ill effects, no scars, marks from all the stuff they had to do to keep me going. One of the arteries got clogged. It was blocked up about 95%. But they put a stent in and back to normal.
24: So back to golf, back to the jacuzzi?
21: Absolutely. You know what? We went in the first jacuzzi, like last week was the first time since then. So it's been months. So it's kind of like, I didn't have any problem. I just didn't want to break the subject with her. Say, hey, you want to go out there?
22: Yeah, a little hesitant to get in the jacuzzi for a while.
24: A little PTSD about the jacuzzi.
22: Oh, yes.
20: Now the couple is here at Ventura County Fire Station 52 in Camarillo for a special breakfast prepared by firefighters to celebrate John Nash's recovery and the role the paramedics and firefighters had in saving him. Ventura County Fire Department Captain Robert Miner was part of the team that saved Nash.
1: Most of our cardiac arrest patients, unfortunately, don't survive. It's a very small percentage of people that actually do. It's actually pretty rewarding to have that sense of impacting someone's life where you're giving them more days, basically, on Earth, right?
20: Mike Lopez headed the team of AMR paramedics who responded to the emergency.
24: Here's a guy, a father, a grandfather, who's walking, talking, and playing golf again, thanks to you guys.
3: Yes, and I'm glad that we had a good outcome and that we were able to get there really quickly. I think the stars really aligned for this patient.
20: The couple is filled with gratitude for the first responders and the fact that 64-year-old man is not only alive, but is healthy and able to enjoy life with their kids and grandkids.
21: And I don't think they always get the kind of result they got here, which I'm very fortunate.
22: We were just very blessed of all that showed up and what they did. The way they worked so quickly was just amazing, and that's why we have him here today.
20: In Camarillo, Lance Sirosco, KCLU News.
2: What an amazing story. Coming up on 7:51, it's Morning Edition on KCLU. Good morning, I'm Russ Maloney. Coming up, as Morning Edition continues after 8 o'clock, the escalating U.S. trade war with Canada could be challenging for businesses in both countries.
4: If that dollar amount is going to change and what I'm being charged by my supplier, that makes things significantly more difficult.
2: Canada announced new tariffs on hundreds of American products yesterday. The details on the way at 8:07, right after the news on KCLU. Weather on KCLU is made possible by contributing members and in part by Santa Barbara City College School of Extended Learning. This is not really news to you. It's going to be hot again today. We have a heat advisory on for the Central Coast, portions of the Central Coast, Santa Maria, Lompoc, Vandenberg. Otherwise, we have an extreme heat warning today through the rest of the Tri-Counties. Highs on the Central Coast in the 80s. Other coastal highs, 80s and 90s today, and inland highs well into the 90s and several areas into the triple digits. Morning Edition on KCLU.
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4: 3:30 this afternoon until 6:30 this evening on KCLU. Good morning. Canada imposed its own tariffs on U.S. products, responding to President Trump. How much damage will two trading partners do to each other? From the Pellucci Studios on the campus of California Lutheran University, it's Morning Edition on listener-supported KCLU. I'm Russ Maloney, remembering one of 12 children from a poor family in East Tennessee. Dolly Parton rose to fame on the music she wrote. How did she appeal to almost everyone in a divided nation? Also, South Carolina Senator Darlene Graham has won a primary for her late brother's seat. And a settlement in the case with Instagram, who defended its company's work protecting teens. And KCLU's Lance Orozco tells the story how a Camarillo man got to meet the first responders who saved his life. Those stories all on the way this hour. You'll hear them. KCLU FM and HD, Thousand Oaks, serving Ventura County. In Santa Barbara, KCLU Santa Barbara, serving the Santa Ynez Valley on KSYV Solvang. And on the Central Coast, KCLM and KCLM HD Santa Maria, San Luis Obispo. Of course, we're live online everywhere, whether you're in the Tri-Counties or somewhere else, at kclu.org or on the KCLU app. It is Wednesday, August 26th. On this day in 1856, a teenaged chemist patented the world's first synthetic dye,

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1: It is 8:19. It's Morning Edition on KCLU on this Wednesday. Good morning. I'm Russ Maloney. On the way, this Morning Edition continues. California Attorney General Rob Bonta says Meta and the four states leading the child safety lawsuit against it have agreed to a proposed $17 billion settlement. We will get details on that 15 minutes from now here on KCLU. Health and wellness reporting on KCLU is made possible by contributing listeners and in part by Cottage Primary Care. On our roadways, earlier incident in Santa Maria, heading out of it on the bridge, there was an earlier collision that was causing a significant backup through Santa Maria on Highway 101 North. It has been cleared, and now as you leave Santa Maria on Highway 101 North, it'll just be slow going through Napomo for the most part, on and off again, till you get to Los Barros. So just looks more like congestion causing that delay. Simi Valley, Highway 118 East at Erringer. Some debris in the roadway there, not causing much of a delay, but something to look out for. Those are the only incidents causing us trouble on this Wednesday morning commute. Hot temperatures today, very hot. We have an extreme heat warning for most of the tri-counties. The only exception, portions of the central coast, like Santa Maria and the Lompoc areas, they will see highs in the 80s and a heat advisory in those areas. The extreme heat warning will bring highs in the 80s and 90s on the coast and inland spots, 90s and triple digits, including Ojai will be close to 110 degrees. Extreme heat warning ends Friday evening. Remembering Dolly Parton, the legend and icon, we will hear from a journalist who co-authored Barton's photographic memoir. It's just ahead on KCLU.
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4: And I'm Michelle Martin. Good morning. The queen of country music, Dolly Parton, is being remembered around the world. And not just for her contributions to music, but also to children's literacy, education, business, disaster recovery, and public health. It's hard to decide what to focus on in reflecting on who she was and what she meant to us. But music journalist Tom Rowland says there's one thing about her that resonates with him the most. And he's here with us to tell us about that now. Welcome, Tom. Thanks so much for joining us.
5: Thanks for having me, Michelle.
4: And I'm sorry for your loss. I mean, we all thought we knew Dolly, but you did know Dolly, and it's a tough day. We met you because you co-wrote Dolly Parton's final book, which came out last year, Star of the Show, My Life on Stage. And across all the stories she shared, you told us that there was a theme of resilience. Why do you say that?
5: You know, we all have hard times in our lives and stuff, and she always seemed to manage to bounce back and do it in a way that she advanced even farther than maybe she had before. I mean, you think about, like, the hard times she had in her duets with Porter Wagoner, and, you know, then when she broke out as a solo artist, she was in severe debt to him, and it was a really hard climb back. And, of course, we all know she did very well in terms of her wealth. There was a period in 1982 when she had some health issues and she was trying to work through them, and a doctor had told her not to go on stage, and she did anyway and ended up having to have major surgery and was off the road for a number of months. And that incident, she really did a lot of reflecting while she was laid up. And if you'll remember, in 1987, when she took over the ABC variety show, there were all these media stories around how much weight she had lost and how skinny she was. And she had basically, during that period, sort of made a prayer and committed herself to do a better job of taking care of herself, sleeping better, eating better. And even after she took some time off from touring in the early 2000s, she came back and she was playing stadiums in Europe at the end of her touring career. Wow. So she always bounced back and did something bigger when she solved her issues.
4: Wow. You know, we all know her as this larger-than-life, bedazzled superstar. You had this very close experience working with her on the book, which is a much more intimate sort of project. What was she like offstage?
5: Well, she was kind of like, you know, offstage she was kind of the same person, not quite as big, but she was personable and quick on her feet. And, man, she was full of those Southernisms that, in a way, that only Dolly can, you know, say. So I had asked her at one point, you know, what's your sort of ritual before you go on stage? And she said, well, I pee and I pray.
4: Oh, wow.
5: And, yeah. And I said, well, what is that prayer? And she said, well, I pray every time that God can work through me and the show can be of benefit to the people who are there. So It's like, well, that's cool.
4: You know, I've spoken with Dolly several times over the years, and one of the things that always struck me was how supportive she was of other artists reinterpreting her work. I mean, of course, you know, Whitney Houston, I Will Always Love You, and more recently, Beyoncé's cover of Jolene, which she appeared on and supported, even though, you know, there are some people who, you know, were throwing shade at it. And that made me think about an interview I had with her in 2009 when she told me how she approached her songwriting as a business. And let me just play that for you.
6: My songs are my children, as I say, and I expect them to support me when I'm old. And, you know, it's like my publishing and my songs is what I'm going to leave for my family. And to me, I was building a company. I'd already recorded that song, and I already had it published. I had 100% of the publishing.
4: She sure did. But did that business savvy come across when you worked with her?
5: Yeah. It definitely did, and she was aware we were working, what the time frame was, and, you know, how much time she had allotted to me and those kinds of things. And it was very clear that she was the one in charge, you know, and I made that clear to her as well, that it's like, yes, I'm helping you on this, but it's your book. And invariably that, you know, she would make a business decision. But part of that business decision was not only about her money, but it was also about her audience and what her story might mean to them.
4: Hmm. You know, one thing I was curious about is that, you know, people call her Saint Dolly, right? I mean, she's that rare celebrity who becomes very wealthy, very famous, but still manages to be really beloved by seemingly everybody. And I just wonder why you think that is, or how is that?
5: I think a lot of it's because she invariably found a way to put a positive spin on it, even if she was sort of like putting somebody in their place. You know, she never lost her sense of humor, even in the middle of a whirlwind or something. She had a chapel in her office, and I got a chance to go in there way back a few decades ago. I had a personal crisis and saw, you know, a counselor, a minister where I was living, and I walked into his office and felt this incredible calmness. And I think that she was just connected in that way and ended up reflecting that in the way that she conducted herself.
4: Tom, before we let you go, she had a passion for literacy, especially children's literacy. And we talked about that when I interviewed her in 2024, and she told me she was inspired by her father to establish the Imagination Library, which mails free books to children from birth to age 5. And here's what she said.
6: He couldn't read and write, and he felt really, really embarrassed and bad about that, tried to kind of keep it a secret, so to speak. But Daddy was so smart, and I always wondered what all he might have been had he had an education.
4: So you were working with her on a book. Did that passion for literacy come across?
5: Yeah, her whole business was built around reading and writing. You know, she didn't have children, so I do believe that that's one of the things that she did to try to reach out and help children, because she obviously loved them. And so we had talked about her business savvy, and, you know, she signed contracts. She knew what was in them. You know, you can't read a contract and protect yourself if you don't know how to read. So I think that she saw that as a growth tool, but also a defense mechanism.
4: That's Tom Rowland. He's a longtime country music journalist who worked with Dolly Parton on her final book, Star of the Show, My Life on Stage. It published last year. Tom Rowland, thank you so much.
5: Thanks, Michelle.
1: And you'll hear more today, remembering Dolly Parton, Fresh Air at 1 o'clock this afternoon, an encore presentation at 7 o'clock this evening. dedicated to remembering Dolly Parton. We'll hear an earlier interview from her on the show today. And it's just amazing to me, like, seeing on social media, like, whoever I'm connected to, it doesn't matter who they are, doesn't matter what their views are or anything else, universal love and outpouring about Dolly Parton, as it should be. Morning Edition on KCLU on the way. An uplifting story from KCLU's Lance Orozco. He was on hand for an emotional reunion. A Ventura County man had gone into full cardiac arrest, but he beat the odds. Paramedics and firefighters shocked him back. They shocked him a half dozen times to bring him back and got his heart beating again. He's made a remarkable recovery. Yesterday, there was a breakfast, and the man got to meet the first responders that helped save his life. Hear that story coming up in about 15 minutes, 8:45 on KCLU. We'll get the latest NPR News headlines now, and I'll bring you some KCLU news on this Wednesday morning. It's 8:30.
7: Live from NPR News, I'm Lakshmi Singh. Hundreds of thousands of foreign nationals living in the U.S. could be at risk of losing their B-1 or B-2 visas issued over the last decade. State Department spokesman Tommy Pigott spoke to NPR's Morning Edition about the administration's plans to re-examine asylum applications by people who were initially cleared for a short-term visit.
8: If someone's applying for a tourist or business visa, that itself is temporary by its nature. It's given under the expectation and the clear expectation that someone returns home. So if they come to the United States and present something different, apply for a permanent status, that indicates a misrepresentation to the consular officer that was made, and therefore could be grounds for looking at that and saying, is a revocation appropriate of that visa?
7: Nearly 200,000 immigration visas are set to be revoked, according to a source familiar with the policy proposal who is not authorized to speak on the record. Researchers now have a better understanding of just how prevalent the degenerative brain disease known as CTE has been among former National Football League athletes. NPR's Becky Sullivan reports on a new study out this week that finds at least 25% of the former pro players who died between 2016 and 21 had CTE.
9: The average age of the brain donor cohort was 66 years old at death, meaning their professional football careers took place decades ago. The NFL, sport of football in general, has made a lot of changes since then. Helmets, for example, have gotten a lot more sophisticated in terms of protecting your brain. Dangerous tackles have been banned.
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1: With KCLU News, I'm Russ Maloney. One of the largest solar canopies and storage systems in the state has gone online at the Ventura County Government Center. Officials estimate it will provide millions of dollars in energy savings over the next 20 years, KCLU's Caroline Faraday reports.
10: The parking lot of the Ventura County Government Center now has a 5.8 megawatt solar array, which, as well as giving power, gives shade to those parking here.
11: We have people who are doing jury duty, going to court, paying traffic tickets, and so hopefully people will see this change and this improvement and will be proud of what their county government is doing.
10: That's Dr. Savette Johnson, Ventura County's executive officer. She says the new solar energy canopy and storage will save money as well as cutting emissions.
11: Doing this, we will save $1 million a year for the next 20 years, so it's about $21 million savings in energy costs. It's like taking thousands of cars off the road every year. And so when people see the county doing something to modernize our energy infrastructure for the future and have this modern energy, I really hope that'll be a catalyst.
10: In Ventura, Caroline Faraday, KCLU News.
1: Baseball action from Tuesday. The Los Angeles Dodgers lost in Atlanta to the Braves 4-3. The Angels also lost. They lost to the Cleveland Guardians 8-6 in 10 innings. The San Francisco Giants, they were winners. They beat the Cincinnati Reds 3-1. More Morning Edition just ahead here on KCLU, online at kclu.org, or use your phone as a radio and listen on the KCLU app. It's 8:33.
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3: Good morning, I'm Steve Inskeep. The Spanish town of Buñol will be messy today. 7 truckloads of tomatoes were delivered in preparation for La Tomatina, the world's largest food fight. Around 22,000 people will chuck tomatoes at each other and paint the town red. People fly in from all over the world for this. No winner, no prize. 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It's Morning Edition.
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3: It's Morning Edition from NPR News. I'm Steve Inskeep.
4: And I'm Michelle Martin. Good morning. The social media company Meta and states suing it have agreed to a proposed settlement that would end a landmark child safety lawsuit. That settlement would require the parent company of Facebook and Instagram to pay $17 billion in penalties and to make changes to how its platforms operate. In a statement, Meta says, quote, "The framework we've negotiated will empower parents to easily manage how their children access our platforms," unquote. But the company also called for other social media platforms to join it for what it called an industry-wide solution. NPR's John Ruich has been following the trial, and he has the latest. Good morning, John.
14: Good morning.
4: This trial was scheduled to go another 5 weeks, but it looks like it might not go on that long.
14: Yeah, California, Colorado, New Jersey, and Kentucky had alleged that Meta designed Facebook and Instagram to be addictive to kids and that the company knew about risk to those users and hid that information from the public. They also alleged that Meta had violated a federal law against collecting data about kids under 13. Now there appears to be a settlement in the offing. Here's California Attorney General Rob Bonta.
15: Today, we've secured a settlement with Meta that will make social media less dangerous for our kids and make a world of a difference for children and their families.
14: So here's what his office says is in the proposed agreement. Meta will pay $17 billion to the states over 10 years. It will also change the way that its platforms work. There will be a daily time limit of 2 hours for users under 18 and a nighttime block, both of which can only be lifted by a parent. Minors will not see how many likes or reactions their posts get. Meta will put in place measures to identify and remove kids under 13 from its platforms, and it'll bring in an independent auditor, and it will be barred from making deceptive statements about its safety features. Now, I've reached out to Meta for a comment. This news just broke, but in court, the company denied the allegations.
4: Okay, so this $17 billion, put that into context for us, $17 billion over 10 years. Is that a lot for a social media giant like Meta?
14: Meta makes a ton of money. This is much bigger, though, than the penalties in previous lawsuits, but it's not as big as what it could have been. An initial estimate of potential penalties went as high as $1.4 trillion. But this case wasn't only about the money. You know, one thing experts said this trial would do and arguably has done is give the public a peek into what Meta knew about how its products could harm young users. It's part of a wave of cases against social media companies that some have compared to the lawsuits against cigarette makers in the 1990s, which changed their behavior and public opinion around smoking.
4: John, you've been in the courtroom throughout this trial. So tell us more about the testimony that has come out in the course of it.
14: Yeah, the trial kicked off in Oakland, California last week. Key testimony came from insiders who worked at Meta, including a whistleblower named Arturo Bejar. He testified that the company's culture was obsessed with increasing user numbers, and Meta's internal studies showed that young users were exposed to harmful experiences at much higher rates than the company acknowledged publicly. The states brought Instagram head Adam Mosseri to the stand and questioned him about the effectiveness of some of the features that they had added to Instagram to try to keep teens from using it too much. They accused Mosseri of publicly touting the use of one of those safety features called Take a Break, which is a feature that nudged kids to close the app. The reality was that it had very, very limited uptake by teens.
4: So what comes next?
14: The judge in the case has to approve the settlement for it to take effect. There are thousands of lawsuits against social media companies related to what some consider to be a youth mental health crisis, though. These have been brought by individuals, school districts, states. This case is one of several bellwethers that were meant to test some of the arguments against the companies. So a settlement likely changes the landscape pretty dramatically.
4: That is NPR's John Ruich. John, thank you.
14: You bet.
3: South Carolina Republicans have chosen Senator Darlene Graham to run for their party in November. She was appointed to fill the Senate seat of her late brother Lindsey Graham, and the election is to establish who has that job next year. Graham defeated Congressman Ralph Norman. South Carolina Public Radio's Luis Alfredo Garcia is covering this. Good morning.
16: Good morning. Thanks for having me.
3: Glad to have you. What did Darlene Graham say about her win?
16: So in her victory speech, she said she's ready to run and serve a full term.
6: We lost a giant in Lindsay. We've grieved as a family, and we've all grieved together as a state, haven't we? But tonight, you know what? We stand back up the way South Carolinians have done and look forward to the future.
16: So both Graham and Norman were making stops in different cities leading up to Tuesday, but Graham had the direct backing of President Donald Trump. And I mean, South Carolina is a solid red state where he's still influential.
17: Sure.
16: So, you know, he supported her appointment initially and then said at a rally in Myrtle Beach on Friday that he encouraged her to run. He straight up said, you know, he called her to run. And that northeast area of South Carolina where the rally was, it was key to Graham's victory. The third place candidate in the August 11th special primary election, well, he won 8 Republican heavy counties in that area, and then he endorsed Graham, so she got a lot of those voters. Now she'll face Democratic nominee Annie Andrews in November.
3: So what do South Carolina voters tell you about why they supported her?
16: Bottom line, I was out at the polls talking to people on Tuesday. A lot of people liked that she was a political outsider, despite her brother's history. Trump's super PAC, MAGA Inc., spent more than $800,000 on the day before the election for get-out-the-vote robocalls and texts, so a lot of people were hearing about her leading up to Tuesday, and people felt like she stuck to conservative principles important to them, like her anti-abortion stance and being outspoken against illegal immigration. Now, Norman falls along the same lines in those regards.
17: Mm-hmm.
16: Nobody I talked to mentioned her recent debate performance where she said she was not that informed on national security after being asked about Taiwan and the South China Sea. A lot of South Carolinians were really focused on issues specifically pertaining to South Carolina. And, of course, for some people, it was her connection to Lindsey Graham. He essentially raised her after their parents died, and some voters I talked to really took that story to heart.
3: Yeah, so you're telling me, I think this is bottom line, a story of name brands, one of the names being Graham, but the other name being Trump. What does this say about the power of the Trump endorsement?
16: Well, to get there, we have to go back a couple months. So the candidate he first backed in the GOP gubernatorial runoff back in June lost. He actually ended up endorsing both candidates for governor shortly before that election. So now with Graham's win, he's taken some credit. He essentially cultivated her campaign. He called her and encouraged her to run. And we're seeing this in other places, too. We're seeing this in Oklahoma. Mike Massey, the Republican candidate for governor who Trump backed, he won the primary there by a very close margin and will be on the ballot. He'll face Democratic nominee Oklahoma House Minority Leader Cindy Munson. And it's a big victory for Trump here in the state, especially when leading up to Tuesday, polls hadn't really been released and nobody really knew how this race was going to go. It's a big victory for him.
3: Okay. South Carolina Public Radio's Luis Alfredo Garcia in Columbia, South Carolina. Thank you so much. Appreciate it.
16: Thank you.
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19: Venezuela's government and opposition are negotiating a possible transition to democracy. 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
22: Good morning, I'm Jacob Evans at the BBC. At least 95 people are now known to have died after devastating flash floods hit Nepal. Hundreds of people are missing, including nearly 300 foreign tourists. Entire villages, as well as roads, bridges and power stations have been swept away. The Chinese authorities in Tibet are also reporting major casualties. Azadeh Mashiri reports.
0: Officials believe that the cause could have been an early morning earthquake, which triggered an avalanche that in turn may have caused this flash flood, but they're still investigating the cause. The priority right now is obviously search and rescue operations, and the fact that there are so many people who are unaccounted for.
22: Meta, the parent company of Facebook and Instagram, has agreed a settlement with the 29 US states suing it for harming children. The states accuse Meta of designing its products to be addictive for children and then hiding the research. Here's Tig Enright.
5: The maximum value of the settlement is a pretty eye-watering $16.68 billion. Meta, significantly, as part of the settlement, is continuing to deny any wrongdoing.
22: And the BBC has been told that Prince Harry and his wife Meghan have arrived in Britain, along with their children. It's understood that they'll be living as private citizens in the Cotswolds area to the west of London. The pair left Britain and stepped back from royal duties 6 years ago and moved to California. I'm Jacob Evans at the BBC in London.
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1: Morning edition on KCLU. Good morning. I'm Russ Maloney. A Ventura County fire station hosted a very special breakfast yesterday morning. A Camarillo man who went into full cardiac arrest but beat the odds got the chance to meet the firefighters and paramedics who saved him. KCLU's Lance Roscoe was on hand for the emotional reunion in Camarillo.
23: It was the day that John Nash nearly died, yet the Camarillo man has almost no memory of it.
24: Nothing. I remember waking up or going to play golf that morning, and that was the end of it. That was on a Sunday, I think, and I woke up on Thursday.
23: Nash had a heart attack. The odds weren't with him. Last year, Ventura County first responders handled 660 cardiac arrest calls. Despite advanced training, state-of-the-art equipment, and fast response times, only 20 of those people fully recovered. But last April 19th, Nash, with the help of his wife, who rose to the occasion, and some on-the-ball first responders, beat those odds.
25: John had golfed, and I'd played tennis, and I'd text him to get in the jacuzzi. And he goes, okay, let's get in the jacuzzi. So he turned the jacuzzi on. I went on out and made sure things were all in order, towels and all. But as he was coming out, he goes, I'm not feeling that great. I don't think I want to stay in very long. I just want to stay in there for a little while. I said, okay, fine. So I was across the jacuzzi from him, and all of a sudden he's talking to me, and he just slumped down and went blank. I went across the jacuzzi very quickly. I pulled him up, and I said, John, like that, and all of a sudden his eyes rolled back in his head.
23: Mary Nash wasted no time in reaching out for help.
25: Luckily, I had my phone available. It was sitting there, and I screamed, Siri, dial 911. And they said, well, get him up, and they walked me through what to do for him. I couldn't pull him up. And I held him up, and they told me to cock his head back to get airwaves until they got there. And so I kept the phone on speakerphone until they arrived, which they got there in about 7 minutes.
23: AMR paramedics reached the couple's home first. They pulled Nash out of the jacuzzi and started CPR.
26: Checked for a pulse, checked for breathing, and none of that was there. So then we immediately just started CPR. I think we ended up shocking about 5 or 6 times total. We eventually got those pulses back.
23: That's paramedic Kyle Cromie.
27: What was it like the moment somebody said, hey, we got a pulse?
26: It was a great feeling. The odds when someone's heart stops are not the greatest. Last time I saw him, he was unconscious. So to see him actually talking and fully with it, no side effects or anything from being down that long, it's an amazing feeling.
23: Nash spent 5 days at Los Robles Regional Medical Center in Thousand Oaks.
24: I feel fantastic. It took a couple weeks afterwards just kind of get my motor skills back a little bit, but otherwise I've had no ill effects, no scars, marks from all the stuff they had to do to keep me going. One of the arteries got clogged. It was blocked up about 95%, but they put a stent in and back to normal.
27: So back to golf, back to the jacuzzi?
24: Absolutely. You know what? We went in the first jacuzzi, like last week was the first time since then. So it's been months. So it's kind of like, I didn't have any problem. I just didn't want to break the subject with her. Say, hey, you want to go out there?
25: a little hesitant to get in the jacuzzi for a while.
27: A little PTSD about the jacuzzi.
25: Oh, yes.
23: Now the couple is here at Ventura County Fire Station 52 in Camarillo for a special breakfast prepared by firefighters to celebrate John Nash's recovery and the role the paramedics and firefighters had in saving him. Ventura County Fire Department Captain Robert Miner was part of the team that saved Nash.
2: Most of our cardiac arrest patients, unfortunately, don't survive. It's a very small percentage of people that actually do. It's actually pretty rewarding to have that sense of impacting someone's life where you're giving them more days, basically, on Earth, right?
23: Mike Lopez headed the team of AMR paramedics who responded to the emergency.
27: Here's a guy, a father, a grandfather, who's walking, talking, and playing golf again, thanks to you guys.
7: Yes, and I'm glad that we had a good outcome and that we were able to get there really quickly. I think the stars really aligned for this patient.
23: The couple is filled with gratitude for the first responders and the fact that 64-year-old man is not only alive, but is healthy and able to enjoy life with their kids and grandkids.
24: And I don't think they always get the kind of result they got here, which I'm very fortunate.
25: We were just very blessed of all that showed up and what they did. The way they worked so quickly was just amazing, and that's why we have him here today.
23: In Camarillo, Lance Sorosco, KCLU News.
1: What an amazing story. 850 California Report just ahead on KCLU. We'll get the latest. Meta agreeing to pay nearly $17 billion. California is one of five states suing social media giant. We'll get details on that. Other statewide headlines, again, about 60 seconds away, the California Report. Some traffic incidents. Thousand Oaks, Highway 23 South, Avenida de los Arbolos. Some wood debris in the right lane. Very slow going on Highway 23 South, starting at Tierra Rajada Road all the way through Avenida de los Arbolos. So expect slow going there. Thousand Oaks. Highway 23 South to the Highway 101 South interchange. Some debris in lanes there. And we have an issue in Summerland, Highway 101 South at Padero. It's on the off-ramp. And Highway 101 North at Patterson in Goleta. Two-vehicle collision causing a slowdown through that area. Pretty significant slowdown as well. About Turnpike Road where you're backed up to. Extreme heat warning, most of the tri-counties, highs in the 90s and 100s inland, 80s and 90s on the coast. California Report, KCLU.
8: Good morning. This is the California Report. I'm Madi Bolaños in San Francisco. Meta has agreed to pay up to nearly $17 billion over 10 years to settle claims that its social media apps harm children. The settlement requires the Menlo Park company to add new safeguards for users under 18 years old nationwide, including hiding like counts and blocking access from midnight to 6 a.m. In a statement, Meta wrote the new framework will only work if industry peers like TikTok and YouTube join it. In the North State, Shasta County says it welcomes state and federal agencies to investigate its clerk registrar of voters, Clint Curtis, over allegations he made about county employees and the results of the June election. That comes as Curtis publicly considers hiring former Colorado elections clerk Tina Peters as his assistant registrar of voters. Peters was convicted of seven counts related to election interference in 2024. Brent Turner has held that position for the last year, but is currently on medical leave. He says the work environment at the elections office has been contentious.
9: We're bridging between myself as a Democrat and Clint as a MAGA Republican. So all these issues play into a very electrically charged relationship that can be very trying at times.
8: Turner says he has no intention of leaving. The company behind the Garden Grove hazardous waste scare in May is planning to resume full operations in late September. LAist reporter Jill Replegal has the details.
10: The GKN Aerospace Manufacturing Plant makes windows and canopies for commercial and military aircraft and spacecraft that requires high-strength plastic fabricated from a chemical called MMA. It was the overheating of that chemical that caused a tank to nearly explode, forcing some 50,000 nearby residents to evacuate. The company said in a statement that it will resume manufacturing subject to an independently monitored, court-approved safety plan. It said the problematic tank has been fully decommissioned.
8: That was LAist reporter Jill Replegal.
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3: 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StanfordMedicine.org. And Eric and Wendy Schmidt, whose philanthropy works to create a healthy, resilient, secure world for all, on the web at theschmidt.org.
8: The Trump administration's deportation policies are separating families across the country. And for some children left behind, that separation can take a serious toll on their mental health and well-being. Here in California, nearly 5 million people live in mixed-status households, where at least one family member is undocumented. Today, we're diving deeper into how immigration arrests are affecting children and their communities in Los Angeles with Cora Cervantes, a reporter with MindSight News. Hi, Cora. Welcome.
6: Good to be here.
8: So you spoke with children directly affected by the immigration raids and arrests. What has their experience been like?
6: Yes, I did. I spoke to children ages from toddlers all the way to teenagers. And despite being so young, the impact that the raids have had on toddlers is very apparent. Like in the case of one little boy, you know, he is very aware that his dad is not with him. I got to sit down with him and watch him play. And the entire playtime, he kept on talking about papi the whole time. Donde está papi? Where is papi? So you see the absence. And in teenagers, I noticed just a state of, you know, what some experts called parentification. So them also trying to parent their younger siblings or parent their parents in terms of keeping them calm and reassuring them that things are going to be okay. And so I saw a mix of a lot of things, but basically a lot of anxiety, signs of depression, decreased sense of security.

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1: This is Asian View from NHK World Japan. I'm Keiko Kitagawa. China has reacted sharply to an announcement by the U.S. that it will ratchet up sanctions on anyone doing business with Iran. China is one of Iran's major trading partners. A Chinese foreign ministry spokesperson says the sanctions have no legal basis.
2: China's cooperation with Iran is conducted within the framework of international law and should not be interfered with or disrupted.
1: China was reacting to a statement by U.S. Treasury Secretary Scott Bessent that Washington will unleash what he called an economic onslaught against Iran's financial connections around the globe. Bessent says countries violating the sanctions could be shut out of the dollar-based international economy. It took thieves just 10 seconds to steal luxury watches worth more than $1.2 million from a store in Tokyo. Police say the smash-and-grab heist happened when two men entered a watch store in the Nakano Broadway shopping complex at noon on Tuesday. They say one of them smashed a display case with a hammer and grabbed four foreign-made watches. Five employees were in the store at the time, but no one was injured. At least one of the men apparently made his getaway on an electric scooter. Authorities in China's Hubei province have launched an investigation after dealers allegedly dipped a shipment of cabbages in a solution containing formaldehyde. They say the aim was to keep the vegetables fresh. Formaldehyde is a toxic chemical considered to be a carcinogen. Its use in food processing is banned in China. Authorities are tracking distribution routes and taking measures to prevent the cabbages from entering the market. We are broadcasting from NHK in Tokyo.
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5: It's Here and Now. For decades, a city in the mountains of Colorado has been home to a well-established Latino and immigrant community. Many residents there work in nearby resort towns like Aspen. They send their kids to local schools. Last year, the Trump administration ramped up immigration enforcement, and now this city is pushing back. Here's Aspen Public Radio's Eleanor Bennett.
6: It's a busy Friday night in downtown Glenwood Springs. Restaurants are full, a band is setting up outside a popular brewery, and people are speaking a mix of Spanish and English as they stand in line for ice cream. This small city of about 10,000 residents sits along the Colorado River at a crossroads on Interstate 70. About a third of the community is Latino. For decades, the Aspen area resort industry has relied on immigrants from Spanish-speaking countries for labor. About 20 years ago, ICE opened an office in a commercial center on the edge of town. Many people didn't know about it. But since the Trump administration started ramping up immigration arrests in its second term, that's changed.
7: I was really surprised about 2 years ago to learn that there was an ICE facility basically right in my backyard.
6: Amy Hausman is one of a growing number of locals who have been protesting the facility over the last year.
7: I personally know people in our community who are terrified that they or their loved one could be picked up and held in that facility with no notice given to their family, simply disappeared.
6: Glenwood permitted ICE's office as a processing facility, not a detention center. The permit says it can hold people there temporarily, but for no longer than 12 hours. This spring, though, the city concluded that ICE had been breaking this rule for years, based on data from the Deportation Data Project at the University of California, Berkeley, and University of California, Los Angeles. In April, the city revoked the facility's permit in a hearing that the agency did not attend. In a statement several weeks ago, the Department of Homeland Security denied the violations. This month, people once again packed City Hall, holding up photos of friends and neighbors who had been deported by ICE. They urged the city council to do something to enforce its zoning and safety rules.
8: No action, silence, doing nothing, and feeling defeated is exactly how violators continue to violate our code and damage our city.
6: Ray Worrell, an area resident, acknowledged that taking on an ICE facility in the courts could be challenging and expensive, but he told city councilors it's worth it.
8: We need to be viewed as the city that went against all odds for our city and our community.
6: Carl Hanlon is the city's attorney. He also provides legal counsel to Aspen Public Radio. Hanlon said it would be difficult to sue ICE in federal court. Easier, he said, would be suing their landlord, JG Housing Solutions, for violating local zoning rules. But either could take years.
9: If my client tells me to fight the battle, we fight the battle.
6: After almost 2 hours of public discussion, the city council took a final vote on whether to sue the landlord that leases the facility to ICE. The clerk read the final tally.
10: Yes, Mayor Dane. Yes, Councilor Weinberg. No, Councilor Schwall. Yes, Councilor Smith. Yes, Councilor Schachter. Passes 6-1.
6: The city says it will file the lawsuit in the next week or so. JG Housing Solutions and federal officials declined to comment on the city's decision. For NPR News, I'm Eleanor Bennett in Glenwood Springs, Colorado.
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11: More Here and Now just ahead on KCLU 1038. Coming up, we'll hear from Jason Cosmo, a drag performer who's impersonated Dolly Parton for 2 decades. We'll talk about what Dolly meant to him. And there's alarming new data out about a recent study that found a quarter of former NFL players who died had CTE, a degenerative brain disease. With football season about to kick off, how will the data impact the excitement around the sport, and will it change it for good? Those stories and more coming up as we continue with Here and Now. And then at noon, it's The World. We've also got Fresh Air coming up at 1 this afternoon here on KCLU.

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1: 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Good morning, I'm Mark Dugan. Thank you for listening.
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1: 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Here on KCLU, along with award-winning news coverage from the KCLU News Department, weather and traffic as well, to get you home on a Wednesday. Here now continues more on the settlement from a bipartisan coalition of states and their suit against Meta. While the $17 billion settlement seems large, it's less than what the company had potentially faced in damages and penalties. Take a look at the terms of the settlement coming up, and later, how a drier world can spread more parasites and deadly infections. 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
5: From NPR and WBUR Boston, I'm Scott Tong.
6: I'm Robin Young. It's Here and Now. Coming up today, Facebook and Instagram parent company Meta reached a $17 billion settlement with a bipartisan coalition of state attorneys general for intentionally addicting teens to social media platforms. We'll have the latest.
5: Plus, the National Park Service is facing the loss of billions to repair and maintain sites. What does it mean for the parks? We'll ask.
6: And Leanne Moriarty writes a sequel to her best-selling novel, Big Little Lies.
7: I actually started writing a book set in a high school, and then I suddenly thought, you know what, I could put that storyline into the Big Little Lies world.
5: And what could be a very close race for the U.S. Senate seat in Texas? Coming up Here and Now.
6: The news is first.
8: Live from NPR News, I'm Lakshmi Singh. Meta has reached a settlement with a coalition of states and some U.S. jurisdictions over its social media platforms. They accuse the tech giant of making Facebook and Instagram addictive for teens and children and misleading the public about their risks. Here's NPR's John Ruich.
9: According to the proposed settlement, the owner of Facebook and Instagram would pay up to $17 billion to the states over the coming 10 years. The money would be used for things like after-school programs, public health advertising, and youth mental health programs. Meta also agreed to change features on its platforms to make them safer for minors. The changes include a two-hour time limit and a nighttime block for kids under 18. Minors also won't see how many likes they get and won't be able to use certain beauty filters, and Meta will take on an independent auditor. The settlement is subject to the approval of the judge in the case, but if it moves forward, it could change the landscape around a wave of lawsuits against social media companies. John Ruich, NPR News.
8: Acclaimed actor and singer Tim Curry has died at the age of 80. First responders were called to his home in Los Angeles late last night. No cause of death has been given. The British-born artist was known for a range of memorable characters on stage and screen, including one that inspired a global cult following, as NPR's Alice Wolfley reports.
10: With his powerful baritone voice and big, expressive eyes, Tim Curry was celebrated for his offbeat, often villainous roles in films like Clue, Annie, and Muppet Treasure Island. But he will be most remembered for his outrageous performance in the 1975 film The Rocky Horror Picture Show.

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3: We've talked about President Trump's big, beautiful ballroom on Today Explained before, but a lot's happened since before. Trump was ordered to stop building, and now Trump wants to use a bunch of tax dollars on it, even though he said he wouldn't. And the Supreme Court has entered the chat, so we are going back to the ballroom on our next episode. Let's go!
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0: This is Fresh Air. Our jazz critic Martin Johnson says all 20th century jazz greats have cast long shadows that their 21st century protégés must escape, but few musicians have a harder task than vocalists. Evading the extraordinary grounds set by first-name legends like Ella, Billy, and Sarah, and establishing a distinctive style of her own is a daunting task. Yet, he says, Cecile McLaurin-Salvant has accomplished just that. Amid a remarkable series of recordings and live shows, she's created a unique vocal style and curatorial skills that make each new recording an event. Her latest recording, With Every Breath I Take, is her most daring yet, a traditional recording with an orchestra and a program of ballads, yet Martin says that although rooted in the classics, Salvant always sounds in the moment.

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0: PR comes from NPR stations. Other contributors include Lilly Endowment, a private foundation supporting NPR's coverage of religion and spirituality, and Jarl and Pamela Mohn, focusing on civil liberties, foster youth, public radio, and the arts.
1: For decades, Americans were told to look for that chasing arrows recycling symbol and toss their packaging in the blue bin. But California says that system isn't working. Now the state wants to crack down on misleading labels and hold companies responsible for the waste they create. I'm Amory Sievertson. What should be recyclable? That's on the next On Point.
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3: Yeah, Patty, back it up. It's today explained.
4: Sarah Blasky is an investigative reporter at The Washington Post, and lately she's been investigating the president's big ballroom, which she'll be the first to tell you is kind of hard to see.
5: Well, I think most people in the city know that there are fences and fences and fences keeping all of us from the construction area. And so what any reporters see is basically what the president wants us to see. He has done a couple of tours of that area.
6: And you'll see right alongside of it the great structure that's rising right next to the White House, and that's going to be the ballroom / military complex. It's incredible.
7: There will never be another building like this built. That I can tell. I built a lot of great things. But there will never be anything like this built. This granite has a million-year life. It's a very strong stone. It will never break. It will never leak. It will never do anything. This is the highest quality stone you can get.
5: He's brought all the press corps out there and shown this massive hole in the ground at one point that construction was happening. And now the more recent visits have shown that construction is above ground. They're one or two stories up, at least, in some parts of this ballroom. And so it really is taking shape. You can kind of see a building there now where there used to be a hole.
8: And can you remind people what exactly we're building here and what it's going to look like as far as we know?
5: To our knowledge, there are kind of two parts. The below ground part, which is going to have some military facility. Sometimes they refer to this as the bunker. They've said that it's going to be nuclear resistant at this point, that it could withstand, a direct hit of some sort.
6: Not only is it drone proof, if a drone hits it, it bounces off. It won't have any impact.
5: It's also supposed to have a state-of-the-art medical facility and some other national security-related things that perhaps they haven't told us about and shouldn't tell us about, right? And then there's what's above ground, and that is this 90,000-square-foot ballroom.
8: And what's the construction like? I mean, this has been going on for almost a year-ish, and I'm guessing is going to take a fair amount more time.
5: So the schedule that the government has said in its various court filings is that this won't be done until the summer of 2028. So we're still not even halfway, right? We're at the phase of construction where there's concrete and there's a lot of rebar, but it's the kind of concrete that starts looking like walls or at least columns and that kind of thing above ground. So it looks like a building. It just looks like a really concrete structure. You know, none of the finishes are there yet. You know, the fundamentals of the structure are in place. And the government is saying they're 65% of the way done. They haven't explained that number, but that's what they're saying.
8: Uh-huh.
5: And a lot of us were used to seeing pictures of that hole in the ground. I mean, between October and the beginning of this year, it was more of a demolition project than it was construction. And they've really ramped up the construction in recent months.
8: When President Trump pitched this idea to the American public, one of its chief selling points was, you're not going to pay for it. My friends are, essentially. Has that proposition evolved as well?
5: Publicly, he continues to say that.
6: So all of this was paid for by myself, and because I keep hearing, like, we are making a gift of this board. This is a gift. This is not going to be paid for by the taxpayer.
5: But internally, my colleagues and I have gotten some records, basically budgets put together by the general contractor on the project, that show not only is the price tag a lot higher than the president has said publicly, but also that about half of it is coming from American taxpayers.
8: Ah.
5: From funds from the U.S. Secret Service and the White House military office. And that is not something that we've heard the president acknowledge publicly. to date, and also to go back to that question of how much is this costing. Some of these internal records show us that originally it was going to be in that $200 million range that the president announced last year when he said he wanted to do this project. And then it bumped up to $400 million, and we've heard him acknowledge that. He said,
6: it's going to be close to $400 million, and it's all paid for by patriots and patriotic companies, big companies.
5: At that point, we can already see in the internal records that, in fact, the plan was to have part of it paid for by donors and part of it paid for by U.S. taxpayers. And then by March, that price tag had gone up again to $600 million. That is the internal estimate for construction alone. That doesn't include the design or anything like that, but the construction itself. So that demolition of the old East Wing, the construction of what's going to be in its place, that includes the below ground stuff and the above ground stuff, the entire structure. $600 million is the estimate as of March. Again, half of it coming from taxpayers.
8: Okay, so we went from two to four to $600 million. And according to the schedule that the White House itself is putting out there, there's years of work that remain. Is that legal? Can he just say, oh, yeah, it's going to cost double, triple what I thought it would, and also I'm pulling that money from the Secret Service, from the White House military office?
5: In theory, you know, in a vacuum, it kind of seems like no, right? Congress controls the purse strings. That's one of the powers of Congress. But in practice, the administration has made arguments like that they believe they're allowed to do this through some legal mechanisms that have been set up that allow transfers of funds from one agency to another with a whole bunch of rules attached to it. That is beyond my pay grade, as they say, to determine whether this particular transfer of funds was legal. But one thing I will say is they've set up basically a piggy bank for their White House projects in this little known office called the Executive Residence. And the Executive Residence normally employs housekeepers, or the calligrapher works in the Executive Residence.
8: Okay. I didn't know there was a calligrapher, I'm going to be honest.
5: The White House has a calligrapher.
8: I approve.
5: Yeah. And florists and housekeepers and all the people that maintain the Executive Residence, right? They have an annual repair and restoration budget of about $2.5 million. So that account, repair and restoration, which previously was for like, you need some new curtains, or you need to maybe replace a floorboard or small things, right? That account is now being used to fund this ballroom. And so they're pouring hundreds of millions of dollars into this account. It's now at, I think, over $800 million in that tiny account alone. And that's the fund they're using to pay.
8: Wow. Much like leveling the East Wing itself, this all sounds very messy. Is anyone keeping track of the money that's coming in and going out to this project?
5: This is a question that the Senate Appropriations Committee would take up potentially. There are staffers on the Hill who are looking into these questions, because the question of whether those transfers were legal is something that politicians on both sides of the aisle, lawmakers on both sides of the aisle, have said they have questions about.
9: Given the scale, visibility, and long-term implications of this project, an independent government accountability office review is essential to ensure accountability, transparency, and responsible management of federal resources and historical assets.
5: Were these funds intended for something else? And if so, what were those things? And what is the legal mechanism used to transfer them for this project? And those questions have not been answered yet. They're just beginning to be explored.
8: But the Supreme Court had an opportunity late last week to sort of halt the whole thing, as a lower court, I believe, wanted. But they said, nah, go ahead, and we'll get to this when we get to this.
5: The Supreme Court is considering a case in which a nonprofit organization, sued the federal government saying that they did not have the legal authority to knock down the former East Wing of the White House and then construct a massive 90,000 square foot ballroom in its place. And since about December, this court case has been working its way through DC District Court. Then there was recently a decision in an appellate court a few weeks ago. The appellate court upheld the determination of the DC court, which said this was not legal. They need to go through Congress to do this work. And now it's on its way to the Supreme Court. And we actually just heard on Friday a preliminary decision that allowed construction to continue, at least for now, on the East Wing project until the Supreme Court has more time to consider.
8: One thing that occurs to me here is the amount of money we're talking about is orders of magnitude more than what this administration was spending on the reflecting pool earlier this summer. And yet, earlier this summer, it felt like the whole country, maybe even the world, had its eyes on that reflecting pool. And it became a huge controversy and a huge story. And yet, it doesn't feel like people are that mad about what's going on in the East Wing with this ballroom project. Why do you think that is?
5: Well, I think the reflecting pool is quite literally out in public. People can see it and they can walk by it. And they saw this whole thing unfolding. Whereas the East Wing construction is happening behind all these fences. You can't actually see it. There are a couple of vantage points in Washington. If you don't have access to the White House, there are only a couple of places you can go up on a couple tall buildings nearby where you can even see the construction site. And so I think for some people, it's a little out of sight, out of mind. But I will just also say this. I think Americans on both sides of the aisle, again, actually do deeply care about the ballroom. I think we're hearing from a lot of them. I'm sure you've heard from a lot of them. They have questions about the funds. They have questions about the priorities. They have questions about the president being part of some of the negotiations of the price of concrete himself when maybe he could have been focused on other things. There are a lot of questions. And so to the extent that the reflecting pool was more talked about earlier this year, I think it was just the visceral fact that we could all just see a green pool in the middle of National Mall.
4: This ballroom business is about more than the ballroom, according to one Ian Millhiser, who you'll hear from next on Today Explained.
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11: The DSA is not taking out Republicans. 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
14: Ballroom / military complex. It's incredible.
4: Today Explained, Sean Ramos from now joined by Ian Millhiser, senior correspondent at Vox. Ian, people are saying this ballroom is illegal.
15: It's really cut and dry here. Yeah, the ballroom is illegal. Let me just walk you through the statutes here. The main law, I'm just going to read this statute to you, says
16: a building or structure shall not be erected on any reservation, park, or public grounds of the federal government in the District of Columbia without the express authority of Congress.
15: So
8: that sounds pretty clear. Like, I'm not a Supreme Court expert like you, and even I understood that.
15: Yeah, really clear. The White House is a public grounds of the federal government within the District of Columbia. Trump is erecting a building on it. Sure seems illegal if he doesn't get congressional permission.
17: It's been 2 months since Cruz started tearing down the east wing of the White House without federal approval.
18: A U.S. court has ordered President Trump to halt the work on a $400 million ballroom being constructed on the site of the demolished east wing of the White House.
19: The D.C. Court of Appeals ruled that Trump's $400 million White House ballroom is unlawful and requires congressional approval.
8: So how is the Supreme Court then on the way to rubber stamping this ballroom renovation?
15: In cases involving environmental laws, conservationist laws, historical preservation laws, Congress often passes laws because they want to maintain something beautiful. You know, think about something like the Grand Canyon. Like, we don't maintain the Grand Canyon because, like, people are going to make a lot of money off of the Grand Canyon. We don't maintain the Grand Canyon as part of a crime prevention strategy. We maintain the Grand Canyon because it's gorgeous. And we want people to go, be able to go and see this beautiful thing. And if someone were to, like, put a strip mall in, like, the side of the Grand Canyon, it would be less beautiful. And so Congress could pass a law saying, no, you can't build there. We're going to maintain this beautiful thing. There is a rule. It's called standing. If you want to file a federal lawsuit, you have to show that you've been injured in some way by the person or the entity that you are suing. So, mm-hmm. like, if you punch me in the face, I could sue you because you punching me in the face injures me. Ow, Sean!
8: I would never.
15: You would never, of course. You're totally nonviolent. But if you punch me in the face and one of our colleagues gets mad about it and wants to sue you over it, ow!
20: Sean!
15: They can't do it because they haven't been injured by your fist. Only I've been injured by your fist.
8: So, is that what's happening here?
15: Well, so the question essentially is whether someone has gotten a fist to the face, at least in a way that the law recognizes. And what the court has consistently said is that if you intend to go there and someone's going to do something to this beautiful thing that's going to make it less beautiful, you've been injured and you're allowed to sue. And that is the theory in this case. There is a woman, she belongs to a conservationist organization that is the plaintiff in this case. She says that she frequently goes by the White House. She's actually a retired professor of architectural history, so she knows a lot about this stuff. She thinks that the White House is beautiful. She enjoys seeing it. She incorporates it into her research. And if the East Wing is replaced by this eyesore of a ballroom, then it's going to be less beautiful.
21: It puts the emphasis on the wrong place. The emphasis should be on the White House, the center of our government, the head of state's house and office. And instead, it's a distraction. It takes all your attention to something big and irrelevant and asymmetrical.
15: It's called an aesthetic injury. If you feel like a defendant has taken a beautiful thing that is preserved by law and made it less beautiful, you are allowed to sue under existing law. And the question is basically whether the Supreme Court is going to change the rules to say that that's not enough.
8: And what are the implications if they do? Because you wrote for our yellow website, Vox.com, that this isn't just about the ballroom.
15: Right. I mean, the implications are enormous. If you take away the right to sue because, you know, something beautiful is being destroyed, then a whole lot of these conservationist laws, a whole lot of these laws dealing with sacred sites and, pristine sites, environmentally protected sites, just become unenforceable. I'll read to you what one of the lower courts said would happen if Trump's theory of who has standing were adopted.
16: Under Trump's, quote, cramped standing theory, would deem no one injured by a decision to raise the Statue of Liberty, to obscure the names of the Vietnam War Memorial, or to install a political billboard atop Mount Rushmore.
8: Wow.
15: Think of why you go to see the Statue of Liberty. Like, I mean, you don't go to the Statue of Liberty because it makes you money. There isn't a material gain you get from the Statue of Liberty being there. There's a beautiful monument that we want to preserve. And if the government were, or someone were to come and like tear the torch off the Statue of Liberty, the reason you would be harmed by that is because you would no longer be able to see this beautiful thing that used to be there. And so right now, the law allows you to sue to prevent that beauty from being destroyed. That's the crux of this case, whether or not people are allowed to sue in order to prevent the destruction of something beautiful.
8: But why would the Supreme Court want to give this president or any president the power to just run roughshod over our national monuments?
15: It is an excellent question. I mean, there is one other aspect to this case that I haven't mentioned before, which may be driving the justices' thinking, and that's that the ballroom isn't the only thing that's being built at the White House. So
8: right.
15: Above ground is the ballroom. Below ground is this, it's like a five-story, like, you know, 50-foot deep bunker. And the White House tries to claim that the ballroom and the bunker are all one project. And so if you block the ballroom from happening, you are harming national security because you're preventing Trump from building this bunker.
0: They're making the argument that this is all about security, that if they were to stop work on the ballroom, it would not only have an impact on national security, but on the safety of the president himself.
14: You know, that started off as a ballroom. And before we started work, the military came to see me and they say, sir, we have an opportunity to do something incredible here. And we've been trying to do it for 100 years.
15: Courts tend to be very deferential to the president when he brings up national security. And so, like, it's possible that the justices just don't want to second guess the president because he's used the magic words national security.
8: And do we have any evidence as to whether that was a strategy here to get this ballroom through while, as you say, clearly violating the law?
15: I think it's probably a strategy here that, like, you know, it's savvy to tie it to national security. I also think it's kind of a dumb strategy, though. Because, like, the thing that struck me when I was reading Trump's brief is, I mean, like, I don't think he should have torn down the East Wing, and I don't think we need this eyesore of a ballroom that's completely changed the footprint of the White House. But I think that the case for the bunker is actually pretty compelling. I mean, you know, this is the president of the United States. He's the commander in chief of the U.S. military. There are obviously, like, our enemies have a strategic interest in taking out the president or rendering the White House inoperable if it can. And I think if Trump had gone to Congress and said, hey, like, there's a really strong national security need for this bunker, will you appropriate $400 million so that I can build it? I mean, I think Congress would have said yes. And, like, then we wouldn't have a Supreme Court case over this. Then we wouldn't have a fight over it. Then they would have legitimacy.
8: And then we wouldn't have the potential for the Supreme Court to make a decision that could actually have implications for all of our national parks and monuments.
15: Well, the one thing that he probably couldn't have gotten money for, of course, is the ballroom. And that might be why Trump didn't go to Congress, because if he had gone to Congress, they probably would have given him the money for the bunker. He would have built the bunker, but he would have had to put something that looks like the East Wing on top of the bunker, and he really wants the ballroom. And so, like, I think there is a bit of gamesmanship going on here where, you know, Trump's lawyers know that the Supreme Court often defers when the president says the words national security. And so if there's some way that they could present the ballroom as part of a national security project and not just as some Ozymandian vanity project by Trump, then, you know, it's more likely that the part of the justice brains that turn off whenever they hear the words national security kicks in and the ballroom happens.

0: Coming up.
1: That's not just talking the talk, that's actually walking the walk, right?
0: We'll talk about it, but first, let's do the numbers. The Dow Jones Industrial Average fell 113 points, 0.2%, to finish at 53,463. The NASDAQ shed 21 points, just 0.1%, to close at 26,130. The S&P 500 lost a point, basically flat, ending at 76.75. Kaylee Wells reported on withering consumer confidence, with one big concern being the price of food. Budget-conscious consumers helped J.M. Smucker forecast a smaller-than-expected sales decline in an earnings report today. Better known for jams and snacks, the company also makes ready-to-eat meals, and people are dining out less. J.M. Smucker rose 4.3%. Food giant General Mills added 0.75%. Bonds fell. The yield on the 10-year T-note rose to 4.64%. 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
6: On the next Fresh Air, we remember Dolly Parton, who has died at the age of 80. We'll feature our interview from 2001 and listen to some of her great music. 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

0: and his policies are deeply unpopular. RNC Chairman Joe Gruters has taken to calling it a Trumpapalooza. In the schedule of events released this week, Trump takes center stage. He will be there both nights with a speaking role to close things out. Vice President J.D. Vance will take the primetime slot the first night, and there will also be numerous presentations driving home the GOP midterm message about tax cuts, public safety, and immigration enforcement. Tamara Keith, NPR News.
1: The U.S.-Israeli war on Iran has pummeled economies across the Gulf region, including Dubai. Its global tourism attractions and world-class airline draw millions of visitors a year, but passenger numbers have fallen sharply, as NPR's Aya Batraoui reports.
2: Dubai International Airport, the world's busiest last year for international transits, says it recorded a more than 30% drop in passenger numbers in the second quarter of 2026 compared to the same period last year. Travel and tourism are key pillars of Dubai's economy and seen as a bellwether for the Emirates' financial health. Its international airport says cargo volume also fell by a third between April and June. Hotels across the United Arab Emirates were largely void of tourists during several months of the war as Iran fired some 2,700 drones and missiles at the country, sparking fires at Dubai Airport and grounding flights. But Dubai says passenger numbers have steadily picked up from around 3.5 million in April to 5 million in June. Aya Batraoui, NPR News, Dubai.
1: An inflation measure closely watched by the Federal Reserve was unchanged last month in the latest sign that many Americans are still struggling with higher costs. The Commerce Department's report showed that prices rose 3.7% in July compared with a year earlier. This is NPR News.
3: With KCLU News, I'm Dave Meyer. The extreme heat and red flag wildfire warning continue, as National Weather Service forecasters say today should end up being the hottest day of the heat wave hitting the Tri-Counties. Highs range from the 80s on the coast to more than 100 for some inland areas. A number of all-time records have fallen this week in places like Camarillo and Oxnard. Only slight cooling is expected during the next few days. The heat advisories and warnings are expected to end Friday night, with significant cooling predicted for the end of the weekend. The red flag warnings reflect continued concern about the wildfire potential, especially in southern Santa Barbara County, where there could be sundowner winds for the next few evenings. Ventura County prosecutors say a man who intentionally hit a group of bicyclists with his car had pled guilty to a murder charge. KCLU's Lance Orozco has the story.
4: It was a shocking incident in April of 2021. A car driven by Samuel Roca plowed into a group of seven bicycle riders in Fort Hueneme, hitting five of them. 16-year-old Pedro Vasquez died and four others were injured. Prosecutors say minutes before the incident, Roca had attacked a man and woman at a nearby laundromat. They say he was enraged and intentionally hit a laundromat employee with his car while leaving the parking lot. His attorney argued Roca had a long history of mental health issues. He had initially been declared mentally unfit to stand trial, but was later declared competent. In April, Roca was convicted in a jury trial of four counts of assault with a deadly weapon and two counts of battery. The jury was unable to reach a verdict on remaining counts. This week, Roca entered a guilty plea to second-degree murder for the death of Valdez. He's facing a maximum of 27 years in state prison when he's sentenced. Lance Orozco, KCLU News.
3: A community forum on the Central Coast tonight is bringing together a coalition of healthcare agents and nonprofit groups to explain how people may be impacted by upcoming changes to Medi-Cal. The nonprofit group American Community Media is organizing the event at El Camino School in Lompoc. The event starts at 5 and is free and includes a free dinner. The idea is to explain how people may be impacted by federal policy changes and cuts which may impact Medi-Cal eligibility. Heat warnings and advisories remain in effect until Friday evening. This is KCLU News.
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6: This is All Things Considered from NPR News. I'm Adrian Florido in Washington.
7: And I'm Elsa Chang in Culver City, California. Meta has reached a deal with a coalition of state attorneys general. This halts a major child safety trial just 1 week after it began in Oakland. So what does that mean for social media companies and for the parents and others suing them? Well, Rachel Miro of member station KQED has been following this case in court and joins us now. Hi, Rachel.
8: Hi, Elsa.
7: Okay, so these state attorneys who were led by Rob Bonta here in California, they have been alleging that Meta intentionally designed these platforms to hook kids. What are those states saying now about today's settlement?